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5: USA Radio News. I'm Amp Harrell. A New York drug maker asking the Supreme Court to halt a lower court ruling that blocked mail-order access to abortion drugs. Spirit Airlines is shutting down, impacting thousands of employees and travelers. Transportation Secretary Sean Duffy said the airline announced early today that it's canceling all flights and going out of business.
6: Spirit does not have airplanes in the air flying. Also, their call centers are closed, and they don't have staff at ticket counters.
5: After decades of broadcasting, InfoWars goes off the air, a painful gas milestone. One California county has hit $7 on average for a gallon of regular. And a new study suggests that AI may be able to find signs of pancreatic cancer before tumors appear. An AI model developed at the Mayo Clinic detected abnormalities up to 3 years before they were diagnosed with that highly aggressive cancer. From America's News Network, USA Radio News.
7: In our KCIS Seattle area forecast, mostly clear tonight and sunny tomorrow and Monday. Our lows tonight in the 50s, highs tomorrow and Monday, the mid-70s to lower 80s.
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1: 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Noel Paul Stuckey reminds us of the vows

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0: 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Don Francisco there with Give Your Heart a Home. Hey, it's time for a pop quiz question. Have you ever written an X and an O at the end of a letter, symbolizing a hug and a kiss? Where did that X come from? What is the origin of the X? Think about that while I run down our KCIS Radio Theater at 7:30. Play to please God is the motto of the baseball team, the Cavalry. 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Clutter. Coming up, we got a daily double for you. 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And how did you do on our pop quiz question? 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

AM 630 KCIS, your More Music Saturday. Daniel Amos there with Shotgun Angel. I'm Joe Michaels. Time for me to ride out of town because Focus on the Family is coming up at the top of the hour. I want to thank Mark Holland for putting all of the music together. 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Our sponsors and everybody that I borrowed this, that, and the other thing from, I'm going to leave you, and I borrowed this from St. James. He writes, "The prayer of a righteous man is powerful and effective." And this quote from William Cowper, who says, "Satan trembles when he sees the weakest saint upon his knees." Here's Phillips, Craig, and Dean.

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1: Father in heaven, thank you for this.
2: Dear God, I praise you because you are always...
3: Hi, Jesus.
4: The Bible reminds us the Lord is near to all who call on him. That's why God gave us the gift of prayer, because he wants to talk with us.
1: It's like a hotline to God.
2: Yeah, you can just dial him up.
3: Isn't that cool? Give us
4: this day. Jesus taught us to pray, to be united as one. So let's come together as one body to pray the prayer that Jesus gave us.
5: Hi, I'm Pastor Ryan from Sedaris Church in Seattle. Would you pray with me? Our Father in heaven, hallowed be your name. Your kingdom come, your will be done on earth as it is in heaven. Give us today our daily bread and forgive us our trespasses as we forgive those who have trespassed against us. And lead us not into temptation, but deliver us from evil. For yours is the kingdom, the power, and the glory forever and ever. Amen.
6: USA Radio News, I'm Amp Harrell. A New York drug maker asking the Supreme Court to halt a lower court ruling blocking mail-order access to abortion drugs. Here's Lisa Carton.
7: Danko Laboratories filed their emergency motion on Saturday seeking an immediate stay on the Fifth Circuit Court of Appeals ruling. A three-judge panel on Friday halted a federal rule that allowed mifepristone to be prescribed online and delivered by mail.
6: Spirit Airlines announced early today it's canceling all flights and going out of business after failing to reach a deal for a government bailout. Peace talks between the U.S. and Iran stall amid blockade fears and nuclear tensions. The U.S. pulling 5,000 troops out of Germany after President Trump was angered by criticism from the German chancellor. The future of LIV Golf in doubt, with Saudi Arabia's investment fund pulling its support, and The Devil Wears Prada 2 strutting its stuff down the box office runway. From America's News Network, USA Radio News.
8: In our KCIS Seattle area forecast, mostly clear tonight and sunny tomorrow and Monday. Our lows tonight in the 50s, highs tomorrow and Monday, the mid-70s to lower 80s.
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15: You got to make sure Jesus is part of your marriage. And within the dialogue at the wedding in Cana, I love it where Mary says, do whatever he tells you.
14: Well, that's British evangelist Jay John with an insightful message for how you can strengthen your marriage. We're so glad you've joined us today for Focus on the Family with Jim Daly. I'm John Fuller.
16: Jay John always brings such great stories, and it was extra special to have his wife, Killy, join us for this show. And we're so glad they made the long journey across the pond from London to be with us in studio to talk about their 42 years of marriage, which we all celebrate. We love love marriage here at Focus on the Family. We're actually accused of making an idol out of marriage. And to that we say, of course not. But we want you to thrive in Christ in your marriage relationship. And that's why we're here. In 2025 alone, Focus on the Family helped strengthen almost 500,000 marriages. I'm so grateful for that. Those are couples in all stages, whether your marriage is in crisis, your marriage needs a little tune-up, or you're just looking for ways to love your spouse better. We have resources that will fit that entire spectrum, from our Hope Restored Marriage Intensives, our amazing team of Christian counselors, and our Focus on the Family broadcast app. We have something for your family. And I think you're really going to enjoy this show.
14: I would agree. And Jay John has been here before, always well received by our audience. He has an evangelist heart. He's brought the good news of Jesus Christ to 70 countries and has written over 50 books, over 1 million copies in print in 13 languages. And you're really in for a treat because, Jim, I mean, Keely really brought out this wonderful heart for this guy that we've known. We've got more details about Jay John and all the evangelistic work he does, as well as the Focus on the Family resources Jim mentioned, on our website. And with that, Jim, here's how you began today's program with Jay John and his wife, Killy.
16: Jay John and Killy, welcome to Focus on the Family. It's great to have you.
15: Jim, thank you for having us. And John, wonderful to be here with you.
17: So fun. Thanks for having us.
16: It is wonderful. You know, we've aired you on Focus on the Family many, many times, and the listeners love you. Yeah. I can just say it that way. You're always at the top of the responses that people provide Focus, and they just love you. Of course, part of it's your accent, right?
15: Well, thank you, Jim. It reminds me of when Jesus rode on a donkey into Jerusalem. You know that the donkey thought it was all about him, and he was so excited, and he thought to himself, why was I locked up all these years? The people love me. They adore me. They don't even want me to get my feet dirty, so they're laying down their clothes. But we all know, don't we, what happened to the donkey when the donkey got to Jerusalem.
16: That is hilarious.
15: You never, ever heard of him again.
14: No, that was the end of it.
15: And we just carry Jesus, don't we, Jim?
16: That's so good. Yeah, that's good. And you guys are here, and we're talking about marriage. And Killy, it's so good to have you, because you're not always out there publicly, right?
17: No, that's right. Yeah, that's right, Jim. And it's an honor to be here. And yes, often you use the analogy of, sorry, I'm looking at my husband. Use the analogy of there's a surprised woman behind a successful man.
15: Yes. So.
16: I like that, a surprised woman.
15: Surprised woman.
16: Jean can feel your pain.
15: Yeah.
16: And,
15: yes.
16: But you've been married 42 years.
15: We have. We've got the silver medal, but we're going for gold.
16: Going for gold. That's good. And it's all been wonderful, right?
15: Well, 41 happy years.
16: Out of 42.
15: Yeah, I think that first year, Jim, was tough. You know, at Christmas time, when you bring a Christmas tree into your home, you have to rearrange the furniture.
16: Yeah.
15: But when you bring another person into your life, you've got to rearrange a lot more. And it does take time and it takes adjustment to do that. Killy, you threw the salad spoons at me.
17: Well, yes, that's not my finest hour.
16: Yeah, we're kind of just putting all the bad stuff out there right at the front. But did you, well, I guess the question is, did you strike gold? Did you hit him?
17: No, fortunately. I mean, that would be terrible.
16: So you're not a good thrower of spoons. Yeah.
17: No.
16: But let me start a little back at when you met, and I understand a key part of your courtship was in part you giving your life to Christ.
17: Yes.
16: Describe that, because that is so powerful.
17: Oh, thank you. Yes, so I was brought up in a Christian family, but by the time I sort of hit 17, I was kind of, well, I put Jesus on hold, I say, you know, that I just, it just didn't seem relevant at that time in my life. So roll on, I started at college, I was doing hotel management, and my father, in the vacation, he was a pastor actually, he said to me, why don't you open up a coffee shop in the church hall, which was right in the center of Cambridge, which is a very busy university town.
16: Yeah, brilliant.
17: And the one thing he didn't mention was I would have to share the hall with the international student outreach that goes on in Cambridge, where the churches get together to reach out to all the overseas students who are coming to learn English.
16: So your dad had a little bit of a scheme there,
17: I think he maybe did. He's never confessed it.
16: Right.
17: So I had to hand the keys over to this international outreach, to the leader of the first 2 weeks of the team. And I think the first thing I couldn't believe was students my age giving up their summer vacation to tell people about Jesus. I mean, that was the first thing. I was like, why would you even do that? Mm. And so we got chatting with the team leader. And one thing led to another. He kept saying, you know, you must come to one of the, you know, meetings that we're holding. I'm like, no, far too busy. You know, no. And I sat down one evening and I just said to my mum, actually, I said, I'm going. And I went to this meeting, and it was one of those things that, you know, it's the early 80s where you had drama and you had singing and you had, and it all was speaking to me. It was like my life being laid in front of me, and I was the first person to respond. Mm. So

0: comfortable place to be.
1: Yeah.
0: And if you're sitting on a fence, you've got to electrocute the fence.
1: Yeah. Kelly, let me ask you this question, because so many people listening might have kids in that zone, 19, 20, somewhere in their 20s, and they're on the fence. They're not, you know, they're living where you were living. What encouragement would you give to the Christian parents to say, hold fast, don't give up hope.
2: Yes, exactly.
1: Do this or that. What kind of advice would you give them for their wayward child?
2: I would definitely say prayer. Prayer, I think, is the key. And there's that beautiful verse, you know, trust in the Lord, don't lean on your own understanding. And I think for our kids, it's so easy to lean on the circumstances that we see them in at this moment. Don't do that. Trust God. And, you know, the Lord knows. And I love that story of the Emmaus Road, where, those two on the road are walking what appears to be away from Jerusalem. And they're not sort of, you know, they should be in Jerusalem waiting, you know, and everything. But they are walking away, but Jesus walks with them.
1: Mm.
2: And I think sometimes we have to remember that although our children appear to be walking away, Jesus is often closer to them than we realize.
1: It's such a good thing to remember and not to lose hope and not to express that loss of hope to those kids.
0: Absolutely,
2: yeah.
0: Jim.
2: Yeah, no, don't try and argue with them or anything. that doesn't get anywhere. Yeah.
0: I'm reminded of that story, Jim, of this mother who raised her son as a believer. He was super bright, went to university as a teenager, and rejected his mother's Christian faith and got involved in all sorts of philosophies and alternative lifestyle. And his mother just prayed. But she didn't know that he was very intrigued by this street preacher.
1: Mm.
0: Yeah, interesting, you know, if you walk past the street preacher, you're going, oh dear, what are they doing? But he was intrigued by this street preacher and wanted to go and hear him as often as he could. And the mother just prayed. Anyway, 9 years later, he has an epiphany and he's totally transformed. And the mother's name is Monica and her son's name is Saint Augustine.
1: Oh, way to put that story together. Mm. Yeah, I mean, that's beautiful.
0: You know,
1: one of the prolific thinkers and writers in Christian history.
0: Yes.
1: Yeah. Yeah. Jay, let me ask you, you grew up Greek. Of course I saw the film My Big Fat Greek Wedding, I think it was called. And
0: yes,
1: is it true,
0: it was.
1: The Windex thing about spraying Windex on injuries?
0: Well, Jim, when that movie came out, it was very popular. And friends of mine said, oh, Jay John, is that what Greek culture is like? And I said, no, it's worse. And, you know, that's culture, I'm sure many of your listeners will agree, can be very restricting and can be very suffocating.
1: Mm.
0: My mother is a travel agent for guilt trips. So, you know, I only have to call my mother and, you know, within a minute or two, she's making me feel guilty about something.
1: Right. But you've managed that so well. But how did that shape your view of marriage? I mean, you're young man, you've living in this Greek family and they have a particular idea of marriage and how marriages come together. And in that context, I mean, the in-law battles can be tough.
0: Oh.
1: And it sounds like you're describing a bit of that.
0: Oh, they were tough. I mean, when I introduced Killy to my parents, I mean, it was awful, wasn't it, Killy?
2: It was. It was brutal, actually.
3: Wow.
2: But God's grace, I think, protected us from not becoming bitter. So they didn't come to the wedding. They didn't come
0: because
2: to the
0: Killy's
2: wedding.
0: English, and they wanted me to marry a Greek Cypriot.
1: And it meant that much to them.
0: Yes.
1: That they wouldn't even come to the wedding.
0: No.
2: Yeah.
1: That had to be crushing for you.
0: Yeah.
1: I mean, really.
2: Yeah, no, it is. When I think back, I really do believe in God's grace.
0: It is God's grace.
2: Because we've, over the years, the relationship has improved. So, you know, for those who go through this, who are listening, you know, don't give up hope. And that verse from Romans.
0: Yes, God spoke to us through this verse in Romans, where it says, as much as it lies within you, keep the peace. And we felt the Lord said to us, don't judge them for the way they're reacting to you. As much as it lies within you, keep the peace.
1: Yeah.
0: And so we're like, okay, we've got to keep the peace. let's honor

0: honor them as best as we can. Mm. And I think the Lord has sustained us.
1: Well, I think we have a good basis for the families you're coming from. Let's turn into the marriage side of this. You do talk humorously about being married 42 years and 41 of them being so happy. Let's, of course, go to that 1 year. You weren't doing so well. But it's this idea in the early part of marriage, a lot of traps can be set because you are trying to rearrange the furniture for Christmas and somebody new coming into your life. And it does change people. I think let's start with the spiritual concept of all this. Why did God do it this way? Why does he bring two different people together who think they have very little difference until they start, you know, brushing their teeth together in the morning and making meals together, and you find out, oh my gosh, she is not like me at all. So the why question, why did God do this?
0: Well, it helps produce the fruit of the Holy Spirit.
1: Bang. That's it.
0: It refines you. It's like sandpaper, just kind of refining you. And it really does. You know, you do, in marriage, you learn to exercise peace, patience, kindness, goodness, gentleness, faithfulness, and self-control.
1: It's kind of where you learn it, in my opinion. I mean, it's in marriage, if you're willing.
2: It's true.
0: I think so.
2: Yeah.
0: I think so.
2: I like that, if you're willing.
0: Yes. You're willing.
2: You actually have to be willing. And and I love it. And I'd like to just say that, you know, we are still learning.
1: Sure.
2: You know, I think we can all testify to that.
1: Absolutely.
0: It is. No, couples who are going to get married often say to Killy and me, oh, you know, what advice would you give us? What advice would you give us? And we've come up with four words, actually, Jim. And the first word is respect. I need to respect Killy. Killy needs to respect me. However, I need to be the kind of person that warrants Killy respecting me.
1: That's good.
0: You know, so, so what do I need to do? What does Killy need to do? The second word we use is responsibility. Many couples on their wedding day, they say, I do. And then they don't,
1: you know. Man, that's good.
0: Yeah. You've got to, because in marriage, on the wedding day, you know, the minister will say, oh, today we witness two becoming one. And then the day after the honeymoon, we discover which one.
1: Yeah, that's for sure.
0: No, but you've got to take responsibility, don't we, Killy?
2: No, it's so true. It's so true. I mean, and yeah, I think every couple would say this. They've got their responsibilities within the house and, you know, and outside of the house and things like that. But then there's also the responsibility you have together, that you work through things together as well. You can't just leave it all to one person. That's the important thing.
1: It's so true.
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1: To grab the listeners and the viewers on YouTube, pull us into those maybe not so comfortable early years, because everybody's going to attach to that, I think. Most people, they're going to say, yep, that's what we did too. What were some of those things dividing you? I mean, the common things. Describe in your situation what was happening that made it not so happy.
0: Well, I think one of us is tidy and one of us wasn't tidy.
1: That's a great way to put that. I need to learn from you
0: and,
1: how to do that.
0: One of us found that very frustrating and irritating. Mm. And isn't that interesting? Because in some ways, that's a minor thing.
1: Totally.
0: But the minor thing became a major thing.
1: Yeah.
0: And it kind of escalated.
2: Mm. Yeah, and actually as well, I think you were traveling quite a lot as well. And I think you can both be really tired and then you decide to have a deep discussion and it's just not worth it.
1: Yeah, I really don't like those, just for the record.
2: It really
3: it seems like that's what married couples are supposed to do, is have deep conversations.
1: No.
2: Deep conversations when they're both absolutely shattered. Mm-hmm. Do not do it. you know, so I think as well, that was a bit of a, you'd be away and I'd be like, right, we need to talk about this. It's like, you know, actually, hang on, let's have a nice good night's sleep and have a cup of coffee somewhere in the next day or something.
1: Kelly, that's really important, because you're describing a bitterness, a root of resentment that begins to spin in you.
2: Yes.
1: And this can be the husband or the wife, but there's something going on. Now you're not feeling treated fairly. You feel ignored. You feel like you're not being heard. I know I'm hitting all the hot buttons.
2: Yeah.
1: Through experience.
2: No. That's a great way. Actually, that's a great way of describing it. And do you know, I had an older woman who was in my life. She's a wonderful lady. And she came along to me one day and she actually said to me, and I didn't think I was particularly like this, but she said to me fairly early on, I think we had young children, but fairly early on in our marriage, self-pity is a sin. Mm. And I remember being like, I don't think I dwell in self-pity. But you know, that bitterness, that root that starts to take place, actually is so dangerous in marriage.
1: It's like a weed.
2: Yes. Yeah. And you're not always aware of it, but it's there, just building, getting tangled up. Mm. And then something else comes along and it's sort of, oh, let's put that in there as well. And So actually that was my wake-up call when she said that, actually. And that was when I thought, no, you have to push into the Lord. Yeah.
1: Regard, though, to me it always feels like a Y in the road emotionally for that person, whether it's the husband or the wife. And you have to make a choice. You have to decide, A, you have to be aware that this is in me.
2: Yeah.
1: So that's knowing your heart.
2: Mm. Yeah.
1: B, am I going to choose to go down this bad path, or am I going to find a way to go down a good path?
2: Yeah.
1: And that navigation is so critical.
2: Yeah. Yeah.
1: And I think a lot of wives, let's put it in that position, you're the wife.
2: Yeah.
1: How do you arrest the weed? How do you pull the weed and move in the better direction with your husband, who's demonstrating all this behavior that is really making you angry, and then do it with sincerity and with a Christ-like heart?
2: Do you know, looking back, hindsight's a great thing, isn't it?
0: Yes.
2: But it took me a long time, actually, if I'm really honest. But you know, it is our identity in Christ, actually, that I think is the root, that once we've grasped that we are his child, you know, he loves us, he adores us, he died for us. Once we've really got that and understood it, and the whole transforming of the mind, you can relate so much better, whether it's to your husband or to your, well, any relationship really, but you know, that knowing who you are. So you're totally secure in who you are. And out of that, dealing with the conflict.
0: And sensitivity, Jim, I think is very important. And I remember I came back from being on a mission and lots of people had come to Christ. And even though I was exhausted, I was exhilarated. And so I come back and I'm telling Killy all of this. Mm-hmm. And I remember Killy going, well, shall I tell you what my life was like while you were away? I had three screaming children in the car driving to church, and I was shouting at them in the car, stop doing that, stop hitting each other. And then getting three children out and saying, hello, God bless you, God bless you. And she said, that's my world. And it was a wake-up call for me, really. Not that it was inappropriate for me to share what had happened, but to be more sensitive of what was life like for Killy while I was away.
1: How did, I mean, this is practical stuff for marriage. How did you do that? And men, I'm telling all the women listening, men need to hear somebody say, this is how you do that. Mm. We don't intuitively figure it out. Mm. How did you do that? What did you say? What? How did she feel heard and seen?
0: Again, I like the word intentionality, Jim. I really, even though I came back from missions exhausted, I really tried to be there, to be attentive, and to step up with all the chores that needed doing in the house. How can I help Killy? What can I do? How can I help with the kids? How can I just ease the burden and the stress on her? And I really had to work hard at it because I felt so exhausted. Mm. And that was one thing I would do. And also, we were very good at carving out time. Okay, let's have tomorrow morning off. Let's just go for a walk. Let's just go and have a coffee. We were quite good at that, weren't we?
2: We were. And actually, holidays became a lot more important as well. And I used to call it regrouping. So you know that you have to take time to work at things and not just prioritize ministry or work. You often say that thing about the Lord of the work.
0: Yes. Sometimes, I mean, look, we're all in ministry, but then there's ministry. But I think those of us in ministry, sometimes the work of the Lord becomes more important than the Lord of the work.
1: Mm. Oh, without a doubt.
0: You know, yeah. And you can have so many irons in the fire that you've actually put the fire out.
1: Yeah.
0: And you need to stoke up the fire.
1: Well, those are good, good premise.
0: And we wrap our day and our everything that we do from the morning in prayer to the evening in prayer. The first thing we do when we wake up, we're in bed, we wake up, we have a cuddle. That means a hug. We have a hug, and then we pray the Lord's Prayer. That's the first thing we do. And then we pray for the family, we pray for the day, and we pray for those who are sick. And we end our night with prayer.
1: Well, that's good advice. And I think that's something everybody could apply who believes in Jesus. Because you will see the fruit of the Spirit in your life if you're doing those things. And I want to come back next time and continue the discussion and talk about these things that we can do in marriage that really predicts a great outcome. A happy marriage for a long time. Some people are going, I can't even imagine that. But actually, you can.
0: Till death do us part.
1: Amen. So we'll pick up next time if you're willing to stick it out with us here, and we'll continue the discussion. Thanks for being with us.
0: Thank you.
1: Well, Jay John and Killy are a remarkable couple and such great guests. I love hearing their love for the Lord and for marriage and their great stories. And for everyone listening, Focus on the Family is here to help you thrive in your marriage. And we have amazing resources available to you, like our team of Christian counselors, our Hope Restored Marriage Intensives, and so much more. If you need encouragement today, don't hesitate. Give us a call or stop by the website. We'd love to hear from you. In fact, we just heard from Teresa in Michigan. Her note to us was really remarkable. She said, Focus on the Family has been a steady, God-given companion through my life, guiding me as a young mom, strengthening me through the heartbreak of losing my husband, and shaping the way I raise my children with grace and biblical truth. Through every season, I found encouragement, practical help, and a reminder that I was never walking alone. Looking back, I can see how God used your broadcast to steady my heart, deepen my faith, and keep pointing me and my family toward God's faithfulness. Mm.
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0: If we don't live by priorities, we're going to live by pressures. So it's making a choice on what those priorities are. One of the prayers that Kelly and I frequently pray is, Lord, guide our steps and guide our stops. Sometimes you have to stop something in order to step into something.
3: 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I'm John Fuller.
1: John, we were so delighted to have our friends from across the pond here with us in studio, and they always bring such great stories, and they radiate the love of Jesus Christ, and that's what we want to help share with you, and to do that through your own marriage. 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
1: Well, Jay, John, and Killy, welcome back to Focus on the Family. So good to have you.
0: Thank you so much, Jim.
1: You know, you left off last time with something I want to pick up with, and that is praying together. Mm-hmm. And the research, you know, we're going to dig in a little more on that research because we hear so often a couple that is praying together is most likely to avoid divorce. That one thing, if they do it together, compared to all marriage types, secular marriages, Christian marriages, nominal Christian marriage, when you look at it, and if that is a regular practice of theirs, that divorce rate is extremely low compared to every other married type. So in that context, how do you make that practical? You shared with us at the end, but go back and refresh our memory.
0: Sure. This is something, Jim, that Killy and I have practiced for 42 years. And I'd like just to say to any listener who's now feeling guilty, who's feeling, oh my word, well, we've never done that. And in fact, some friends of ours this week said to us that in the 40 years they've been married, they don't pray together. So look, first of all, I want to lift off any kind of condemnation on anybody and say, well, hopefully in this conversation today, you can start today.
1: Yeah.
0: You know,
1: yeah.
0: I often say, when's the best time to plant a tree? Well, the best time to plant a tree was 25 years ago. But the second best time to plant a tree is today.
1: Yeah, that's a good statement.
0: You know, so, yeah, I just wanted to kind of diffuse any sense of condemnation if anyone is listening. But we got into this routine and practice of praying in the morning and praying in the evening. And if I just quickly run through how we do it. We wake up in the morning, we have a hug, we pray the Lord's Prayer. That's what we do. And what's great about the Lord's Prayer in it is that line, forgive us our sins as we forgive those who sin against us. It's so good just to kind of make sure there's no unforgiveness there, because unforgiveness is very toxic. And we've got to make sure that we don't have it in our hearts. We then proclaim some promises. We then pray for our family. We pray for our team. We pray for those people who are sick. We pray for those who don't know Jesus. And we get up. We then do our stretches. I'm just letting everyone
1: know. Oh, this is good. I need to stretch.
0: Yeah, go on, Killy. We stretch.
2: We stretch. Can I just say to the young families, the young parents that are listening in, or, you know, young married couples, this is our routine now. We've always prayed together at the beginning of the day and the end of the day, and that is our recommendation. It doesn't matter, you know, what you're going through. If you can get that just couple of minutes together to pray, just start with that. But no, we do our stretches now because we're at that stage in life. We have grandchildren now that you kind of need to
1: do it.
0: Okay.
1: So
0: stand tall.
12: So you know. Pray, but also stretch if you
0: can. Yeah, we do our stretches. We then have breakfast, and while we're having breakfast, we listen to scripture. So that's how routine. That's what we do. So we listen to scripture while we're having some breakfast, and then we get on with the rest of the day. And we will frequently pray together during the day. Whenever a concern or an issue arises, the first thing we would do is pray. And we always pray before we go to bed.
2: Yeah.
1: You know, I hadn't thought about it in this way, but again, in the research, we see about 24% of couples in the church are struggling in a marriage that is not doing well. So that's a fairly high number for the Christian community. But when you think about it, you know, you could pay thousands of dollars to do counseling or pray together.
0: It's
1: a lot cheaper to pray together. And things begin to happen. Now, I'm not trying to minimize serious situations, obviously, but what a great, for those couples that are in that lighter unhappy zone, I mean, try. Just pray together and see if it changes your heart.
0: Absolutely.
1: And invite the Lord into your relationship.
0: It's true.
1: It will change your marriage and your attitude.
2: Yes. And I just add to that that I quickly realized, though, we actually need to have our own time with the Lord. You know, as a couple, it's important to pray together, but also as individuals, because the Lord does such important work in each of us. We were talking about, you know, I was saying about self-pity and things like that, that someone told me it was a sin. And I think it's so important to make sure that we're renewing our minds individually and our relationship with the Lord. Because if the Lord's first in our life and the Lord's first in our husband's life, it's going to make it so much easier in the marriage.
1: Yeah.
2: Rather than the other distractions that we can have.
1: Or blaming the partner.
2: Yes, that's it.
1: Let me take us back. You mentioned this, Kelly. I want to highlight this for the young parents, you know, those that are struggling with time management. Oh. We all have been there if we've had kids. Mm-hmm. And, you know, there's a time where the pace is ridiculous.
2: Yeah.
1: You know, if you've got two kids, three kids under four or five, that's a lot of management. And moms typically pick up that responsibility, and dads are helping hopefully where they can. But in that kind of season, what do you do to keep communication going? Because by the time you've taken care of everything and done all the things that the home needs done, you lay back in bed and it's basically look at each other and go, good night.
2: Yeah.
1: And then you wake up and start the next day in that season. So what can you do for the young marrieds with kids to keep your sanity and do the things that we're doing and find time to do it?
2: Yeah. You know, it's so important to carve out time to be together. There's often talk of date nights, and actually they are important. And, you know, it's easy when you haven't got children to have a date night, but once the children arrive, it can be a lot harder because you have to maybe get a babysitter or you have to, you know. But the point is to be intentional in having that date night, even if it means sitting down with a nice meal when the kids have gone to bed or whatever, and just having time together. So that would be my first kind of thing, you know, date night thing. And then I think, you know, just do little things.
1: Mm.
2: So even if it's grabbing something, you know, a coffee and just having a sit down and a chat to try and communicate while the kids are playing or whatever, you know, that can help. And I would always say to those young mums, look, even if you can only get one verse in your head in the day, just try and do that. There's loads of apps now. We're so fortunate that'll just ping up a verse of the day or whatever. Just try and...
0: Or listen to worship in the car.
2: Or, mind you, we used to listen to Adventures in Odyssey with our kids in the car.
1: There's the impact of Odyssey. It's the most popular thing.
2: The cassettes in the car.
0: We grew up with those.
2: They were like lifesavers.
0: They were.
1: Hey, we're just releasing a new movie. It's going to be great. Animated.
2: Great.
1: Yeah, so it'll be
2: amazing.
1: Good, along with more episodes.
2: Yes, but, you know, you can have...
0: And McGee and Me and all those.
2: All those things. But, you know, so that there can be things that you can be doing that are keeping your mind, you know, because otherwise I found myself singing the Thomas the Tank Engine, you know, tune when the kids weren't even in the car.
1: Right.
2: And it's, you know, so if you can have on worship or more, you know, uplifting things, it's just so important.
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1: Let me ask you, if we move to the mid-years, you know, the kids are pretty self-sufficient now. They may be in, you know, grade 10, 11, 12.
2: Yeah, right.
1: They're kind of forming into their little adulthood. And so there's an independence that comes with that. How do you two stay together in that phase of parenting and marriage where, you know, you've been so committed to the young kids and they've taken so much time, which is all good. It's not bad.
2: Yeah.
1: But many couples can drift apart. And some of that drift is accelerated at that point.
2: Yes.
1: How do you intentionally stay together when your kids are right at the perch of empty nesting?
0: So, such good questions, Jim. Throughout all of this, if we don't live by priorities, we're going to live by pressures.
1: Mm.
0: So it's making a choice on what those priorities are. One of the prayers that Killy and I frequently pray is, Lord, guide our steps and guide our stops. Sometimes you have to stop something in order to step into something.
1: Mm-hmm.
0: But because frequently we're all overloaded, there is no space, there's no time. So I think we do need to have that freedom to stop something in order to step into something. Otherwise, it's overwhelming.
1: In fact, the Lord spoke to you while you were at church about doing something.
0: Yes.
1: And it fits in this stops and starts place. What did he ask you to do, and how did you hear that, and how did you respond to it?
0: Well, we were in church, and the pastor got up, and he said, oh, just before the service commences, I'm sorry to bring this to your attention, but we are desperate. We're desperate for more volunteers to help with the baby. Babies, and we need more volunteers to serve coffee. And I remember hearing him and going, I cannot believe the pastor is sharing all this kind of stuff just before we're going to worship the Lord. And I thought, what kind of a church is this that people don't volunteer?
1: You're digging your own hole.
0: As I thought that, I felt it boof, boof, like this quiver in my liver. And I knew it wasn't the pizza from the night before. You know, you just get this stirring like this. And I turned around and looked at the man behind me. And he looked at me like, why are you looking at me? And I thought, well, maybe the word came from the stage. But you know how you sit in the chairs and sometimes you lean over? I thought, well, maybe I leaned over and I got the word, but it was meant to be.
1: Oh, you're hoping? Because I don't want to do the coffee.
0: No, and the whole service, I had this like little saying, sign up for coffee, sign up for coffee. And I'm like, Lord, I'm not a barista. I really am not a barista. But I knew. And at the end of the service, Killy goes, what is wrong with you? You fidgeted the whole service. So I said, well, Killy, the Lord wants you and me to sign up for coffee. And Killy goes, do you think I'm stupid? He wants you to sign up for coffee.
1: Good response.
0: And I said, well, you can't let me do it on my own. And so we went to sign up for coffee. The lady saw us. She starts laughing. She says, you can't sign up for coffee. You're never here. Because we preach most weekends. And I said, well, actually, we go to church once a month because the other three weekends we're ministering in other churches. And I said, look, we're here once a month, every month, so we'll sign up for coffee. And we signed up and we realized we have to arrive early to set the whole thing up. This is not like going to happen by itself.
1: It's getting worse.
0: Worse. And then I didn't like the coffee we were serving. So interestingly, I never had it. And I thought, this is not good coffee. So then we started buying our own coffee.
1: For the church.
0: For the church.
1: Yeah.
0: And the coffee cups, your fingers got slightly burnt because they weren't very good coffee cups. So we bought the coffee cups. And they didn't have nice biscuits. So, and we thought, you know, why are they buying the cheapest biscuits? So we bought our own. In other words, we started investing in the ministry.
1: You became a barista.
0: Became a barista, and we met more people. I met more people in 3 years than I had in the previous 17 years. Mm. And after 3 years, I just felt the Lord say, that's it. And I said, no, Lord, I love doing this. And I felt the Lord say, no, it's time.
1: Wow.
0: And I did it. We did it for 3 years.
1: Yeah. Yeah.
0: So it's this idea, Lord, guide our steps, guide our stops.
1: Yeah.
0: And it was a great thing, that something that Killy and I could do.
1: I love together, the back and forth with that, with Killy. You saying, he's calling you to do that, not me. Yeah.
0: But one of the things that Killy and I have done over the years is that we've run a home group in our home.
1: Yeah.
0: And there was one time when, you know, we knew all these unchurched people. So we started a group called Agnostics Anonymous. Hmm. And we would host this group in our home on a Monday night with 16 unchurched people.
12: Oh, wow.
0: But it was something we did together.
2: Yeah.
0: We hosted it. Killy prepped the meal. We did all that. And I think ownership of something together, it can impact you as a couple. And we've often, over the years, always tried to do some things where it was 50-50.
1: Right.
0: It wasn't, oh, Jay John's doing 90 and Killy's doing 10. It was something together we would do.
1: Yeah. That's so good. You know, right at the end here, we touched on the 4 R's last time, but I want to, you know, go a little deeper with the 4 R's, because that's really the core of your message, I think, out of the book, wrapped with a lot of great story. But respect, responsibility, romance, resolve. So let's hit those again. With respect, what are you driving at, Jay, when it comes to respect in marriage?
0: Well, the opposite of respect is disrespect. And we've noticed how some couples in public will disrespect their spouse. A harsh word, a tone, just maybe even misrepresenting them, maybe a put down. And you're thinking, wait a minute, goodness, you know, we need to kind of say something about this. And I think sometimes our culture allows disrespect to fester in people's lives, in people's relationships and marriages. No, we don't want disrespect. We want respect.
1: Let me dig into that a little bit, because that, in my read of that, it would be born out of frustration. So that spouse that is showing that disrespect, there's something core underneath that. How do we as a couple deal with those things? So let's say you're at a restaurant and this moment of disrespect occurs, and it, you know, the other spouse is like, whoa, where's this energy coming from? What's a good way to manage the respect, disrespect conversation? Like, honey, I hear you, but this isn't the exact great spot to be talking about this.
0: Honesty is the key.
1: Yeah.
0: There have been many occasions when Killy has said to me, I don't like that tone.
1: That's good.
0: And she'll say it very softly, I don't like that tone. And it's like, you know, and a pin in a balloon. Just that. And then it's like, well, then I have a choice. Do I apologize or not apologize? Do I start defending? And that's a slippery ground.
1: Yeah.
0: But I think you have to be honest in marriage always. You know, what you just said hurt me. Did you hear that? What you just said hurt me. And I think we're not always honest in conveying how we feel to each other. And we've endeavored, haven't we, Killy? Always be honest. Always be ready to apologize, and always be ready to fix anything that appears broken.
1: Yeah, and that's the respect factor. The responsibility, the next R, kind of fits that as well. What's your responsibility in the relationship to fix those things, right?
0: Yeah. Yes, that's right. And the responsibility, you know, there are certain things that Killy does. There are certain things that I do. There are certain things I don't want to do. And so I can be honest about that. I do not want to do the laundry, and I'm not doing the ironing. I'm not doing it.
1: You got to coach me. Yeah. I'm doing the laundry right now for me.
0: So, and I've kind of compromised with Killy, and Killy's like, okay, I'm very happy to do the laundry and the ironing, but you've got to do this and this and this. Yeah. And it's like, okay, so I do the trash. I clean all the trash cans. I take all that. That's my job. I do all of that. I clear away the food bin. I do all of that sort of stuff. Yeah. And I think the thing is, compromise is another word. Yeah. Honesty is a key word in marriage. Compromise is another key word in marriage. Mm. You have to, you can't have your own way the whole time.
2: I love those verses in the Bible that say, encourage one another, build one another up. You know, if you're doing that, then that's showing respect, and the responsibility will flow out of that, that you're, you know, that you feel encouraged and built up. And it's not just one of you doing it to the other, it's both of you doing it to each other. Yeah. Really important.
12: That's good.
2: Yeah.
12: And that kind of lays the foundation for romance, which you mentioned last time, something to do with needing more courtship in marriage.
1: What's on your mind, John?
0: Yes.
12: Romance. That's just the third R, Jim. It's just where we are in the conversation. So
0: absolutely.
12: Talk about the importance of romance and how just in everyday life, especially through the seasons of life, we can be romancing each other.
0: Definitely. And one of the sayings I like saying is, if there was more courting in marriage, there would be fewer marriages in court. Mm. And I think it's this principle of, you know, we romanced each other when we were dating. Oh, we just anticipated the date. There was kind of joy, expectancy. And then you get married and you don't have the same anticipation.
1: What do you want to do Friday?
0: Yeah, yeah.
12: I don't know.
0: Isn't it? I'm going to watch the game. Let's just get a pizza.
1: True.
0: Let's just, you know.
1: Let's order out. We'll bring it home and watch the game together.
0: Okay. Yeah. And whereas actually, no. And again, we've used the word several times. Intentionality. Mm-hmm. I've got to be intentional in wanting to do it, in making time to do it, you know, and enjoy my spouse, and enjoy friendship, enjoy conversation. And again, compromise. What makes her happy?
1: Yeah, there you go. Start with that question.
0: Rather than what makes me happy, and she's just got to have it.
1: Right. Yeah. No, that's so good. So we covered respect, responsibility, romance. And the last would be my favorite, resolve.
0: Yeah, resolve. and my new word, resolve, resilience.
1: I like that.
0: Yeah. And that threefold cord is not easily broken.
12: That's good.
0: And with God, we can make things work.
2: Yeah.
0: With the Lord, we can face any storm that comes. Mm. The resolve is you've made a decision before a storm has come, that if a storm comes, we will rise above it together.
1: Yeah.
0: You make that decision when the sun is shining.
2: Yeah.
0: Hence, let us put on the armor of God.
2: Yes.
0: Helmet of salvation, shield of faith, sword of the Spirit, belt of truth, good news of peace on our feet. Yes.
1: Thank you.
2: Yep.
1: Thanks for being with us.
0: Thank you, Jim. Thank you
2: for
0: John.
2: Us. Thank you to both of you.
1: Wow, J. John and Killy are a remarkable couple. You can hear their love for the Lord and each other with every story they tell. Right at the end, J. John referred to that famous passage in Ephesians 6, verses 12 through 17, about taking up the full armor of God. Here at Focus on the Family, we want to help you take up the full armor of God for your family. 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
7: I always say, like, it's not long. 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And so you tell them, if you would just, then I get to be the mom I want to be. Or maybe it comes out on your husband. Like, if he would just, then I would be able to be the mom I want to be. And the reality is that what scripture tells us is that what needs to be dealt with, and this is multifaceted, but primarily is our sinful hearts.
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0: right, so here's a phrase every mom and dad has said.
1: Okay.
0: Guaranteed.
1: Yep, go ahead, say it.
0: It's the title of Abby Wedgeworth's new book. Help, I'm ruining my kids.
1: If a mother hasn't said it, she has thought it. Without a doubt, we all wonder that at times. We remember and recall the things that we failed at doing that day as a mom, what we said, what we yelled, what we didn't do. And I can remember putting my head on the pillow thinking that very thing. Jesus, I think I'm ruining these incredible children that you gave me.
0: I mean, so, Abby, welcome back.
1: Abby, we love having you. Abby Wedgeworth in the house.
2: Giddy this morning just to get to be with you guys.
0: Where are you?
2: So happy to be with
0: you're
2: you.
0: You're just saying that.
2: No.
0: Really? You really were?
2: Yes.
0: Well, we're glad
2: and
0: you're
2: I,
0: here.
2: My sister's here with me, and I really know. I was like, Jamie, I can't wait for you to meet my friends. You're the best.
1: You're the best. It's so fun to have you. And we've had you on a couple times. So now, here's the name of this book. Help, I'm Ruining My Kids, A Gospel Guide for the Mom Who's Desperate for Change. Do you think every mom asks that question, like, or says that, help, I'm ruining my kids?
2: Okay, so for the past, I don't know, however long I've been writing this, anytime people be like, what are you working on in my real life? And I would tell them, people would just start crying.
1: Yeah.
2: Like literally every mom that I talk to about just the title of this book. Mm-hmm. And it was always like, I need to read that ASAP. And sometimes they would just start divulging specifics, you know, like, here's how I think I'm messing them
1: tell
2: up.
1: Tell me some of the things they said.
2: I mean, some of it was yelling at their kids, mm-hmm. or limited knowledge, just like, I don't know how to handle this, yeah. or, you know, things from their past. Like, I'm trying not to be my mom. I open her my mouth and my mom comes out, or, you know, I mean, all kinds of things.
1: And have you thought it?
2: Oh, I thought it yesterday. That's the thing about the book. It's not going to eradicate the thought, but it'll teach you what to do with it.
1: Mm.
2: You know?
0: So where did this idea, I mean, have you been thinking I got to write this book for decades or is this a new thought?
2: Well, I've been a mom for a decade.
1: I was going to say, how do I look? Her kids aren't that old.
2: No, our oldest is 10, but really this book proposal, actually, I started crafting before our third son was born.
0: Really?
2: Yes. And then I just was paying attention and plugging in content, but I wasn't ready to write it.
0: Yeah.
2: But really, it came out of my own struggle with postpartum mental health. And I really was wrestling with like, okay, is postpartum rage something I need to repent of? Mm. Is this like a sin issue? Am I responsible for this? Because I feel like it's like hormonal.
1: And out of your control.
2: And out of my control. And so it was theological for me. A ton of it was just like, what is happening to me? But whether it was an issue of responsibility or whether it was physical or spiritual or mental or whatever, what I could not deny was that it was affecting my children.
0: Mm.
2: That became a really hard fear for me to grapple with is how am I affecting them? And is it redeemable? And you can't press pause on parenting. Like, we can't be like, okay, everyone, hang on. I'm going to go get really holy and then come back. It's like, you are with them all day, every day. And whatever you're working out is coming out all over them, you know? And so,
0: I mean, what did that postpartum, you said rage.
2: Yeah.
0: What did that look like?
2: I have a husband who is so fabulous. But, and I have talked about this, he was gone a lot.
0: Yeah.
2: And he will say he has a special bond with our third because he made some career changes and has been more present with him than he had with the other two. But
1: did you say he was working 14-hour days?
2: 14-hour days. Yeah, 6 days a week. You know, I show up to birthday parties and all the dads are there and I'm the only mom without. And so it was a lot physically. It was a lot. I was up with them and he needed his rest to work. And I cracked up a little bit, you know, like I was about 2 weeks into motherhood when I realized I wasn't the mom that I thought I would be.
1: Who did you think you'd be?
2: Oh, I picture there's like Renaissance paintings where the mother's just like, or like a Norman Rockwell where you're just super in control of your emotions and setting the chocolate chip cookies down and like doing arts and crafts and you got dressed at least. But, and I was really maternal and like a coveted camp counselor. So I just thought I would be like,
1: you're going to be great at
2: fun.
1: This.
2: I thought I had great instincts. And then I'm holding this 2 week old baby who's like frantically bobbing. And I'm like, just close your mouth. I'm screaming at this baby, like, what is so hard about eating?
1: Just latch.
2: And like, I couldn't do it. And I was mad And I was alone. I was crying all the time. And really, it was postpartum anxiety and postpartum depression. This is what I've learned. I didn't know it then. I didn't know. Yeah. And I lied on every intake form because I didn't want to be crazy. I didn't want them to put something in my chart. So I didn't get the help I needed for a long time because I thought I was the only one.
1: What did you think about yourself? Like, what was your internal dialogue?
2: Oh, this is so sad. I'm like so unkind to me. Yeah. But I really thought, like, how can I have been a Christian for this long and be struggling this badly?
1: With this child you've been longing for.
2: And it was so small and helpless. And I'm the person. I'm who he gets. And I just felt so sorry for him. That's who he got for a mom. You know, you think things like, I shouldn't be allowed to have kids. Mm. Or what's wrong with me that I can't cope? You know, and you think you're the only one. You think you're the only one. And then it was like that with every baby. I was bummed too. We wanted 4 kids. Mm-hmm. And then we made the decision to stop because we were like, let's give our kids an alive mom. You know, like, I just didn't know if I would make, I mean, suicidal ideation was part of the third and it was really intense. And so I just wrote myself a letter and was like, how about we stop?
1: And Abby, you're a woman that knows the word.
2: Oh.
1: Love Jesus.
2: Yes.
1: You have the answers in your relationship with Christ. And yet, you've probably felt more guilt because that was all true about yourself.
2: I mean, I doubted my salvation.
1: It was
2: 100%. And here's the thing, like, if anyone listening is experiencing that, if Satan can get us to doubt our position in Christ, our union with him, then we will stop looking for the provision of God within our circumstances. So that's like a really sneaky ploy. So I will say nothing can pluck you from the palm of his hand, like not your mental health, not your own doubts, you know? And so just take the promise of salvation and ride it all the way to

0: versions of ourselves that we want to. Mm. And a major piece of not showing up the way we want to is that we're functioning in shame. We're living out of an identity of, I shouldn't be allowed to have children. I'm the worst mom. I always blow it, versus living out of this identity in Christ.
1: Like, well, I mean, that's something you wrote about and I know you experienced. So I'm sitting with two moms. Mm-hmm. I know dads have shame and we have even some of the same stuff you're talking about, but I know moms carry that shame. Well, in a way, I'd watch Anna, I'm like, you are a great mom. Are you kidding me? And she could not see it in herself. She's like, no, I'm not. How do you carry that and how do you dig out of it?
2: The thing with that is moms is, when we got married, I knew, I was hoping and praying that God would allow us to have kids.
0: Yeah.
2: And so you feel like this is one of my purposes in life. And so we watch other moms. And especially now it's even harder because now you're watching other moms through all these different channels and mediums of social media.
0: Yeah.
2: But I remember thinking, I'm going to be great at this. I'm going to kill this thing, man. It's going to be so good.
0: Oh, I was going to crush it.
2: This is going to be amazing.
0: Yeah. Oh.
2: I remember thinking, I don't even know who this person is that I'm looking at in the mirror. I don't recall anything like this from my past.
0: Yeah.
2: This is not me.
0: Yeah.
2: I don't know who I am.
0: Yeah.
2: And I know Jesus.
0: Yeah.
2: Like, you've written about it because you've come out of it. But you, I know.
1: Are you saying you've experienced the same things? Is it anger? Is it, you know, what is it you're looking at and going, what is it, the anger part?
0: So, yeah, anger is a secondary emotion.
1: Yeah.
0: And I think it's the easiest for us to pinpoint as moms. Mm. It's very easy to identify. Wow, I just really raised my voice there, you know, but it's a secondary emotion and it's like, it's not our only sin struggle. But I've seen it with like manipulation with my kids, like employing tactics I don't want to employ.
2: Yeah.
0: Or shame speech.
2: I had shame speech at the beginning. I didn't know.
1: What's shame speech?
0: I mean, just like, things about making their actions about their identity.
1: Mm.
0: You know, anything that's like, you are this or you always this, failure speech, you know. And I think we do it. I always say, like, it's not long if our internal monologue is shame on me. It's 2.5 seconds till it becomes shame on you with your kids because they're exposing something in you you don't want to see. And so you tell them, if you would just, then I get to be the mom I want to be. Or maybe it comes out on your husband. Like, if he would just, then I would be able to be the mom I want to be. And the reality is that what scripture tells us is that what needs to be dealt with, and this is multifaceted, but primarily is our sinful hearts.
2: Mm.
0: You know, that is what Christ came to redeem and change. And so a friend of mine, I remember weeping when Henry, our youngest, was like 8 weeks old. My husband was not there. Solo bedtimes has been like a big theme for me and struggling.
2: And
0: here.
2: Bath times.
0: And bath times. Yeah, that was what had happened. The, you know, my older boys were, let's see, like 4 and 2. And I had this 8 week old baby. And the older boys had been splashing water out of the bathtub, which is a major affront to my control. You know, it's one more thing to deal with, one more thing to clean up. And then I was trying to nurse the baby to sleep. And they're in the other room giggling. Okay. They're not even fighting. They're just loud. And so I can't get the baby to sleep. I have all these self-pity thoughts in my mind. And then I remember I walked to their room and I said, this day is over. There will be no books. There will be no snuggles. This is the end. Do not come out. And I slammed their door. And then I walked outside with the baby who's screaming, probably because I burst his eardrum. I mean, it was some high volume. And then I'm outside just weeping.
2: Mm.
0: And I was angry with the Lord for letting me be this person, you know? But a friend said to me in this season, she said, the exposure of our sin is always a mercy.
2: Mm.
0: And I kind of wanted to slap her when she said it because I'm like, I don't want to see that. Mm. That doesn't feel kind or loving to me.
1: Right.
0: But the reality is, on this side of eternity, we're not perfect. And self-awareness is a huge piece of how we show up to motherhood, you know?
2: Some
0: and so I had
2: just,
0: something to repent of then.
1: Yeah.
2: Some people just heard that and thought, wait, well, it wasn't your fault. Like, what are you confessing? What are you saying? Like, you have postpartum? Like, is that sin?
0: This is a great question. And I think of it, so there are three things that are true about us as we sit here, right? One is that we're saints. Like, we have been clothed in the righteousness of Christ, and somehow,
2: because we've surrendered.
0: Because we've surrendered, he has offered us his righteousness. So somehow we are saints. We are seated with him in the heavenly places.
1: Can
0: that is true
1: there?
0: Of us.
1: Oh, just stop right there.
0: Honestly, that's such an important piece to realize.
2: It is.
0: That is the identity Jesus has given us to live out of and into. That's right. What we're

0: competitors, and he who began a good work will bring it to completion. So like, we can take that and hold on tight to it. But there are two other pieces. One is that we are sinners. On this side of heaven, we will always have something to repent of.
1: Always.
0: Every day. And there are things we're not even aware of, you know?
2: Yeah.
0: And the other piece, though, is that we're sufferers. Mm. And in two ways. One, we are victims of the effects of the fall. You know, just the general hardship that comes from living in a fallen world. And then also, we are victims of the sins of others. That was a big question for me, Anne, during that time, was, am I responsible for this? Mm. And it's kind of like when my kids play with Play-Doh. This irks me. I don't know if you're type A, but like, if you get them out like 9 beautiful colors and in just a minute, it's all brown.
1: Yeah. Yeah. Like,
0: yes. And we want to look at suffering and sin, and we want to be able to tease out, okay, what is, like, I'm living in a fallen body with imbalanced hormones, and what is, I have a prideful heart that loves control. And you yes. just can't untangle that. But the good news is God has enough mercy for your sin and enough grace and compassion for your humanity. Mm. And so the important thing is that we're running to him with it
1: yes.
0: every time. And self-compassion sounds like woo-woo. We don't want to have it, you know, but really it's just agreeing with him. I love, my favorite parenting verse isn't even a parenting verse, but it's like Jesus looked at the crowd and he had compassion for them.
1: Mm.
0: And when we see God seeing us that way, we don't talk to ourselves that yeah. way with that shame speech, you know? So I can both have compassion for me that I am not getting enough sleep, that I'm up with the baby all the time, and that it makes it really hard to have agency.
1: Mm.
0: And I can experience conviction that the rage that I just poured out on my children needs to be repented of. Mm-hmm. And I can apologize for that and ask for forgiveness. And when we focus too much on the one side, we withhold from ourselves absolution and the beautiful freedom that the gospel brings. Mm-hmm. And when we only focus on the sin part, we withhold from ourselves bodily care
1: yeah.
0: that can help us maintain the agency that we need in order to show up as people who are doing it on purpose. The helpful language for me has been explanation, not excuse.
1: Mm.
0: So if we're asking the question, do I need to repent of it? Just go ahead. Get the gospel freedom.
1: Talk to Jesus about it.
0: Talk to Jesus and say, okay, 12 steps back, what was going on? Mm. Did I ignore hunger cues? Did I ignore my nervous system begging me to take a deep breath or a step away? Am I taking the time to think about my history and how it's impacting my present? Those are important questions for us to be asking, but we tend to fall in one ditch on the side of either side of holistic sanctification.
1: That is such a good explanation.
0: This
1: like,
0: is
1: honestly,
0: years of fighting for me. I was like, what is happening to me?
1: Because every mom has probably experienced that if she has more than one child
0: yeah.
1: who's not the perfect child. Even with the perfect child, God somehow reveals this inner conflict and sin going on. I can remember very similar to yours. Dave was gone, felt like he was gone a lot. And I had a 5 and a 3-year-old in the tub. I'm in the bedroom nursing basically a newborn. Yes, yes. And I can hear one son say, I think I've shared this before, Mom, I have to go poop.
0: Oh.
1: And so then I'm like, okay, hon, just get out and go. He's in the bathroom.
0: Yeah.
1: And he goes, no, I don't want my brother to see me. I'm like, okay, we'll get out and run to another
0: selective
1: bathroom.
0: Selective privacy. We call that selective
1: yes.
0: privacy.
1: Yes, that's good. Yeah. Then the doorbell rings. And so I am taking the nursing baby who's latched on nursing. And I go down, like, I don't even know why I would answer the door, but it was back in the days when I felt responsible to open the door for some reason. But I take the baby, I stop feeding him, I open the door and somebody selling new, like, magazines. I don't even know what in the world. I come back upstairs and it's like an absolute tornado has gone off. Like, there's poop laying in the middle of the hallway.
0: Oh, no.
1: And the one brother, the younger brother, is laughing his head off,
0: of course,
1: running around naked, celebrating. And the other son is like pounding him and the baby is screaming his head off.
0: Yeah.
1: And I am yelling louder now than all of that.
0: Yeah, to try to get control.
1: Yes, but yeah. there is something about in the midst of absolute chaos,
0: yeah.
1: when you settle down with God, we have that choice
0: yeah.
1: where the accuser is just the accuser of the brethren, who is Satan, just wants to go at you. And Jesus is welcoming you in.
0: Yeah.
1: like, come to me, all you who are weary and heavy laden, and I'll give you rest. And for me just to say, Lord, I feel like a failure. Mm-hmm. I yelled at these kids. That wasn't even anything bad they did, really.
0: The poop in the floor is questionable. And well,
1: okay,
0: you,
1: he couldn't make it to the
0: okay. Yes, yes, it was.
1: And so, but there is something about when we see this ugly part of it, that sin that we carry, and to let Jesus see it and to let him come and forgive it, and we repent and we're apologizing, there's a beauty in that of the gospel.
0: Yeah.
1: It's the title of your book, A Gospel Guide for the Mom Who's Desperate for Change.
0: Yeah. And it's the unique proposition of this book, you know, in a book proposal, what's the unique proposition? And it's that I feel like there is a lot of discussion of grace. My pastor calls it sloppy agape, where like you just, it's everything's okay. You're loved and all that, whatever, which is great. And it's so important. But the message moms really are craving is like, you can change.
1: God, Jesus can change
0: you. He can change you. And so you feel this, like, it feels like an emergency because you're affecting other people. And you so desperately want to be different. Mm-hmm. And the enemy wants to twist that and turn it into shame. But like you hear Paul cry out in Romans 7, wretched man that I, like wretched mom that I am, who will deliver me? Jesus,
1: right?
0: He will change you. And that exact feeling that you're talking about is what changes us.
1: It is.
0: The more outrageous grace seems to us, the more we will change because it is gospel gratitude and dependence that changes us.
1: And it's desperation.
0: Desperation.
1: I feel like so many of us as moms, and I'm sure guys do too, but it's in a different way. Our sin nature is so revealed.
0: Yeah.
1: And then we're so desperate, like, who am I?
0: Yeah.
1: That's when the gospel becomes even more beautiful.
0: Yeah. Yeah.
1: And you're on your face before God, like, Lord, I can't do it.
0: Yes.
1: I can't do this.
0: Yes. And that's in the introduction of the book. I basically say to the mom, like, the desperation you experience is the best thing you have going for you.
1: The best.
0: Yes.
1: Sometimes I feel sorry for certain dads.
0: Yeah.
1: Because their desperation may be in a different area. And sometimes with kids, maybe older, but a lot of them don't feel what we feel as moms. Do you think? What do you think?
0: Yeah. Well, it's just like day in, day out for most moms.
1: Yeah. It's the monotony.
0: Yeah, and it is a unique call on our lives. Like, and not every woman nurses their babies. There are lots of ways to feed a baby, but for a lot of women, it's just by design, a lot falls on the woman.
1: Yeah.
0: You're carrying the baby, you're delivering the baby. Our biological instincts are so strong to care for the baby, you know, and that's all by design. But that feeling of it's all up to me, everything depends on me. I think it's a beautiful thing that calls us to action and prompts this responsibility where we care for them and nurture them. But then we take it too far to believe everything is dependent on us, including their salvation or how they turn out, you know, and that makes it feel like an emergency to change.
2: So I mean, there is a sense, I think, as a dad, and I'm going to exaggerate here, but it feels like the child is an extension of you moms, you know, and I'm not thinking it feels that way as much for us as guys. And I'm sure some guys it is that way.
0: Yeah.
2: For me, it felt like, you know, they're my son. It's awesome, but I'm going to work.
0: Yeah.
2: You know, but you guys, it just doesn't seem like it's ever disconnected. Like the umbilical cord is still connected.
1: Well, even if a mom's working, she still has that emotional attachment.
2: Which is awesome. So here's my question.
1: Wait, before we do that, I want to just hit this, Abby. Like, I'm thinking of moms who are struggling getting pregnant.
0: Yeah.
1: And thinking like, well, I wish I had this problem.
0: Yeah.
1: What would you say to them?
0: It's another way that moms can experience shame, to be like, I prayed for this, I longed for this, and now it's hard for me. It shouldn't be hard for me. Romans 12 is filled with all these one another commands to weep with those who weep, to rejoice with those who rejoice. And I think that there's so much danger in not caring well for each other by saying or believing the grass is greener. I don't know.
1: Yeah.
0: I would say, like, grieve the effects of the fall. That is infertility.
1: Mm-hmm.
0: But I think we have to be careful. I don't know.
1: Yeah. And I just think, too, if you're in that place of infertility, there's a desperation in that of taking it before Jesus and saying, God, what's happening? He wants to know your heart. He's with you. So I get that, too.

0: love having this conversation.
1: Of course you do.
0: This is like up my alley.
1: These two moms talking about ruining their kids. And how to stop that from happening. And by the way, you can get her book at familylifetoday.com. 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
11: Howdy and welcome to Wildwood. It's a slow Sunday afternoon and the club has filled up Papa Chuck's little shop to the brim. They each are working on some little project, and while they saw or sand or paint, Papa Chuck is doing a little work on them as well.
12: Well, it sounds like you have a pretty good chance at the championship game.
13: Looks like. We're doing great this year.
14: To tell you the truth, it's CJ's pitching that's made the difference.
15: He shoots them over the plate like a bullet.
12: I've seen him do it. Do you think God always wants you to win?
16: Well, sure. We pray before every practice and every game.
15: I guess. Well, if we do it right, he wants us to win.
12: Do teams that never pray, never think about God, ever win?
13: all the time.
14: Sure they do.
15: Well, that doesn't seem fair. Maybe God wants us to win sometimes and lose sometimes.
14: But if you are a Christian and do what God wants you to do, you'll win.
13: Papa Chuck, which is it?
12: Goose has it right. Sometimes we learn more, grow more from losing than we ever could from winning. The Bible's full of people that have lost or failed, and they were the better for it.
16: Why do we practice if God might want us to lose?
12: Winning or losing is less important than how you do it. A wise old bear taught me that we should work hard, but work to please God. Let him take care of the rest.
13: So we should practice hard and play to please God.
15: I like it. That should be our team motto.
12: Ooh, that would be a great one.
13: Not everyone on the team even believes in God.
12: That makes it especially important that you all play to please God. It may not seem like it, but those on the team that don't believe in God, they're watching you. Watching to see if, well, Christians are any different. Practice hard, play to please God. Do that, and they'll know you're different.
15: I'm ready to paint this.
12: Looks good, Goose. Just sand off the corners a little bit more, and I think you've got it there.
17: Thursday afternoon was their next game. And before they played, they did pray and whispered their new motto to each other.
14: Play hard and play to please God.
17: Things are going very well that day. Their team, the Cavalry, was ahead of the Seagulls, 5-2 at the bottom of the fourth. CJ's pitching, and he's got the hot hand today.
18: Strike two! Timeout! Timeout, everybody. Come in on the pitcher's mound. Come on in, Sammy.
13: What's up, Coach Fox?
19: How you feeling, CJ? How's your shoulder?
13: Good. Tired, but good.
16: We're gonna win this one!
13: Did you see that catch?
19: Yes, I did. Good work, Jeremiah.
13: Thanks, Coach Fox.
19: All of you, you're doing a great job.
14: Just one more strike, CJ, and then we're up to bat and halfway to the championship.
13: I'm ready.
19: You look like you're struggling a little, CJ. Stacy can pitch for a while.
14: He's doing great.
13: I'm fine.
18: Lay ball!
13: Oh, just keep it loose and lay it in.
18: Three, you're out!
14: Yeah, another one bites the dust.
15: CJ, you did it! You were like major league! You okay?
14: Great job, CJ. What's wrong?
13: I don't know. It's my shoulder.
14: You can't be hurt. We're headed to the championship.
13: Coach Fox, CJ's hurt.
18: CJ, you okay?
13: It's my shoulder.
19: Can you move it?
13: Barely.
14: He's gonna be all right, right?
19: I expect. Let's just see what Doc Lowell thinks about it. Here, CJ, hold your arm steady. I'll walk him over and be right back.
18: Hunt, cover me.
15: What do we do, Coach Fox?
19: You finished the game, Goose.
14: Who's gonna pitch?
19: Well, Stace, looks like it's up to you.
14: But I can't. We need him.
13: You can do it, Stace. Just fire him over the plate.
14: I have Jeremiah pitch.
13: Me? No way. You're a whole lot better than me.
19: Stacy, you need to pitch. Go get on the mound. Give it your best shot. We'll be back shortly. Come on, CJ.
17: Unfortunately, Stacy hadn't practiced pitching as much as CJ had. She did her best, but the Cavalry still lost. And it wasn't the last of the bad news that day, as they found out when they went to see CJ outside Doc Lowell's office after the game.
14: You what?
13: I pulled something in my shoulder. Pulled it bad.
15: Well, what does that mean?
13: I'm supposed to wear this sling for a month.
14: What? A month?
20: What? What's the matter? What did he say?
13: CJ can't pitch anymore.
16: Oh, there goes the championship.
15: I have something to say.
13: What?
15: This is really bad.
16: Thank you, Goose.
19: CJ will be out for the rest of the season. And it also means you'll have to pitch, Stacy.
14: Me? My
20: my pitching just lost us the game.
0: We'll be like a ship without a captain.
13: You just need more practice, that's all.
20: Are you nuts? We need you.
0: We'll be like an army without a general.
13: Now we'll never win a championship game.
16: Are you kidding? We'll never win any game.
0: We'll be like a team without a pitcher. Hey, I'm under a lot of pressure here.
20: Our pitcher's wearing a sling. We don't have a chance.
13: Look, you guys, this is a good team. And Stace, you are a good pitcher. You just need to practice.
20: CJ, you are our captain.
13: I'll be at every practice and every game I can. I just can't throw. It's all about practice. We can do this, okay?
0: Okay.
16: We'll practice.
0: We promise.
13: Stace?
20: I guess we don't have much of a choice, do we? Okay.
19: Hey, guys. This is a hard thing here. But you just have to step it up. We've got 3 games for the championship. Only 3 games to win. We can do this. Stace, just get up there and give it your best. Maria, Sammy?
13: We call the fly balls, Coach. We know.
19: All right, then. Come on, CJ. Let's get you home.
11: That night, CJ had a terrible time getting to sleep. His shoulder was hurting so bad he couldn't relax. So he decided to crack open his Bible.
13: Then the Lord came down on Mount Sinai, to the top of the mountain. And the Lord called Moses to the top of the mountain.
21: How long will you be gone, Moses?
22: As long as the Lord desires.
21: But who will look after the people?
22: My brother Aaron and the priests will look after your affairs.
21: Moses, we're frightened.
22: Consecrate yourselves and wait on the Lord your God. He is faithful and will not forget you.
11: The next day, Stacy and Goose were walking downtown past Mr. Peeble's store, still feeling the loss of their star pitcher.
0: CJ's not even coming to school today.
20: That's what I heard.
0: Are we gonna practice this afternoon?
20: Yeah, for all the good it'll do us.
16: Hey, guys.
0: Hi, Ned.
20: Hi, Ned.
0: CJ's staying home today.
20: I wish there was some sort of magic spell that would make us a better team, or at least make me better.
0: Hey, look what I found.
20: A penny.
0: Find a penny, pick it up, and all day long you'll have good luck. Doesn't really rhyme, though, does it?
16: No, it doesn't. It's kind of like lady and baby. Sing it how you want. It just doesn't rhyme.
20: Let me see it. So you think this is a lucky penny?
0: No, not really.
20: Not really.
0: Well, it can't hurt. I mean, at this point, we need all the help we can get.
20: I don't think we're going to get it from a penny.
23: Stacy!
20: Hi, Mr. Peebles.
23: Just the girl I'm looking for. You won!
20: Won? Won what?
23: Won Super Ice Cream Sundae with all the trimmings.
0: Wow!
23: I just pulled your name out of my contest jar. Saw you walking by and thought I'd tell you. Congratulations!
20: I've never won anything before in my life.
23: No kidding. Well, looks like your luck is changing.
20: Yeah, maybe it is.
24: I'm Judah. I'm from Queensland, Australia. Don't go away. My favorite Paws and Tails character is Ned. Don't go away. There's more Paws and Tails coming out right now.
25: Hey there, everyone. Dave Carl here. We want to put your kid on an episode of Paws and Tails saying something like this. Hi, I'm Henry from North Carolina. If I could spend the day with CJ, I'd want to build a treehouse together. Now, we have some suggested scripts for you, waiting just inside the clubhouse. We can't wait to hear what you all come up with. Record them, send them in, and we'll broadcast them to the world!
11: Well, Goose decided to keep the penny in the leather marbles bag. That afternoon, she took the penny bag to practice, and it was the best one the team ever had. In fact, it was exceeded only by their next 2 practices. Stacy had to bring the penny bag to their next game. Stacy pitched up a storm, and when it was all over...
23: You're up! That's the game! Cavalry wins 6-3!
0: Stacy, you did great!
20: We all did, thanks to the penny!
0: Yeah! I guess it really is a Lucky, shouldn't we pray now? Papa Chuck said we should always...
14: That is some penny. We're bringing it to every game for the rest of the season. This little coin is going to win us the championship.
11: Meanwhile, CJ's shoulder was healing, but it was a constant source of pain and aggravation. He'd spent much of the last couple of days staying indoors. And since he couldn't do much else, he just kept on reading from Exodus.
13: Then the Lord spoke all of these words, saying,
1: I am the Lord your God, who brought you out of Egypt, out of the land of slavery. You shall have no other gods before me.
11: The next couple of days were filled with great practices and high expectations from the cavalry baseball team. Stacy made sure that Goose brought the penny back to every practice and every game. Well, anytime they made a great catch or threw especially well, they figured it was on account of that lucky penny. Things were going so well, they decided to have extra practices.
2: I'd never have believed it. Stacy, you have suddenly turned into one good pitcher. We really have a chance at the championship.
20: Thanks, Coach Fox. Where's the penny, Goose?
0: Oh, yeah, the penny. Here.
20: This is our secret weapon, our lucky penny.
2: A lucky penny. When I was a kid playing ball, we had a guy on our team. We called him Scrub. He had this short buzz haircut, and before we took the field or went up to bat, we rubbed him on the head for good luck.
0: You don't think it's a little weird?
2: Nah, it's just a little bit of fun. What could it hurt? If it makes you feel better, play better, I say what's the harm? Well, look what the cat dragged in.
0: Hi, CJ.
4: How are you?
20: How's the arm?
13: Okay, sore, but okay.
2: Good to have you back on the field, son. I gotta go, guys. All right? See you tomorrow with the game.
5: See you, Coach Fox.
20: See you tomorrow.
13: Bye. Stacy, you guys were great.
20: I know.
13: I mean, really good. And your pitching? Whoa.
20: I know.
13: I knew you had it in you. See what practice does?
20: Well, not just practice.
13: What do you mean?
20: It's... Well... Goose, show him the lucky penny bag.
0: Oh, yeah, the, penny. Here it is.
13: You have a lucky penny?
20: CJ, I know you're not gonna believe this, but the penny in the bag is dripping with luck.
6: Luck? I didn't believe it either at first, but it's true. Tell him, Goose.
0: Right. Well, Ned is really better at this sort of thing.
5: I'd be happy to. After Goose found the penny, Mr. Peebles pulled Stacy's name out of a bowl, and she got a free sundae.
13: Whoa.
20: And, well, you saw how well we were playing. It really works.
0: I'm not so sure it's all that lucky.
20: The penny works.
0: Maybe you should keep it from now on.
5: No, no, no, that could ruin everything. It's been lucky while Goose has it. Goose, you gotta be the one who keeps it.
13: Well, penny or not, it looks like the cavalry is getting closer to the championship.
6: We're going to the championships. Yay!
11: Well, the cavalry were very excited about that lucky penny bag and their much improved chances of winning. As far as the club goes, they were no longer praying before and after each game. Seems they'd forgotten about their new motto, play to please God. And to make it worse, Stacy actually had everyone of the team touch the penny bag before they went up to bat, and when they took the field each inning.
20: Come on, you guys. A touch for luck, and we're ready to play.
7: That's right.
26: Go, Stacy. You go, Stacy.
11: Problem was, Stacy pitched unbelievably well, and the cavalry won and won big. They were on their way to the championship game.
20: Lucky.
0: We need to thank God for how well we did, don't you think?
20: Sure, okay.
27: My mom brought snacks, everybody. Come on.
6: Goose, come on and bring that penny bag.
5: We're going to be champions.
6: Woohoo!
0: This is not good. Not good at all.
28: 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My favorite Paws and Tails character is Goose because she is so silly. 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
29: Hey everyone,
3: 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This is so exciting!
11: Before the big game the next day, CJ asked everyone in the club to meet him during recess.
4: Everyone here? Okay, there's something really important I need to talk with you about.
7: I've never played in a championship game before. I'm so nervous.
20: Ned, you don't need to be. We have our lucky penny bag. Show us the penny bag, Goose.
0: Yeah, don't forget the penny bag.
4: That's what I want to talk to you guys about. Goose, can I see the penny bag?
0: Sure.
20: Why?
4: I want to hold it while I read you a story.
7: A story?
0: Whoa, I love stories.
4: Just listen and use your imagination. Now, when the people saw that Moses delayed coming down from the mountain, they went to Aaron and said to him, "Make us gods that shall go before us." And Aaron said to them, "Break off your gold earrings and bring them to me." And he received gold from them, and he made a molded calf. Then the Lord spoke to Moses.
8: "Go down at once, for your people, whom you have brought up from the land of Egypt, have corrupted themselves. They have quickly turned aside from the way which I commanded them. They have made for themselves a molten calf, and have worshipped it, and have sacrificed to it, and said, 'This is your God, O Israel, who brought you up from the land of Egypt.'"
4: And Moses went down from the mountain, and he was carrying the tablets of the testimony written by God. And when he came near the camp, he saw the calf and the people dancing and singing around it. And Moses was very angry.
9: Moses, come back.
22: Yeah, O Israel, what have you done? Why have you forgotten your God who does not forget you?
9: We did not know what became of you, Moses.
22: You obstinate people, you will pay for this, and you will repent before the Lord your God.
9: Moses, please!
20: Is that it?
4: Is that it? You don't get it, do you?
0: I do. That lucky penny is our golden calf.
20: Oh, my gosh. Come on. I don't think so.
4: What are you talking about?
20: CJ,
0: we were just having a little fun.
4: I thought it was just fun, too, until I read this last night.
7: Why are you taking this so seriously?
4: At first, I didn't. It is serious. You guys, and me too, we were counting on a penny to make us win.
0: We haven't prayed before or after our games for weeks. Seems like we kind of forgot about God.
20: Please, we aren't worshiping the penny. You guys are blowing this way out of proportion.
4: Well then, you won't mind if I throw the penny away?
0: No, stop it!
20: What?
0: The penny was not lucky.
20: We lost until we found the penny. Since then, every game we've played with the penny, we've won.
0: No, we didn't.
7: We did too win.
0: Not with the penny.
20: We all touched it before we batted. We touched it before we took the field.
0: Well, we did have the penny for that one practice. But on the way home that day, I stopped into the general store and... well, I used it to buy some licorice.
20: You!
0: What?
7: You mean since then, we were touching some other penny?
0: Well, no.
20: Goose!
0: I didn't have another penny until allowance day. For the next two practices, it was a button.
20: A button?
7: I can't believe it.
0: But since then, it was 10 times better because I put a dime in the penny bag. Until, well, I was in the pharmacy and Mr. Peebles had some bubble gum, but for the last week, it was a penny again.
20: Oh, that's just... great. I don't know what to say. Sorry. I guess I got pretty weird.
7: Yes, you did. Okay, I did too.
0: Do you think we were worshiping the penny?
7: Well, that was an awkward question.
10: Oh, I'm kind of embarrassed.
20: Okay. Guys, why don't we go practice some? Let's go run a few drills.
10: Good idea. Yeah.
5: Let's go, guys.
20: Yeah.
10: Come on, guys.
12: It's the bottom of the ninth at Wild Woods Championship Baseball Playoff Game, Division 2. Ooh, wild pitch by Stacy Clemmer. She's just not playing her usual great game. And now Stoney Barkley up to bat. It's the pitch. Ooh, and Stoney Barkley hit that ball. Going. It's gone out of the park. Home run. And that's the game, ladies and gentlemen. The Scorpions win the championship.
11: Well, the very disappointed Cavalry shuffled into the dugout.
15: Hey, you guys. You played great. Really great.
16: We were so close.
6: We caught the fly balls, Coach. Every one of them.
25: You guys were great. I'm proud of you. Every one of you.
7: Thanks, Coach.
20: All that work. For nothing.
7: Nothing? Hey, I'm sad we didn't win too, but Stacy, we were in the championship game. Come on, wake up here.
0: And we did it the right way. We played hard, and we didn't forget about God this time.
20: I guess.
17: Hey, kids.
0: Hi, Mr. Peebles.
18: Hi, Mr. Peebles.
17: Listen, I've got some root beer floats for all of you at the pharmacy. We're very proud of the Cavalry. Great job, Stacy.
25: Well, how about that?
20: Thanks, Mr. Peebles.
25: You know, maybe you should have used the penny.
7: It wasn't a lucky penny. There's no such thing.
25: Well, even if it's not really good luck, it could have helped make you feel better. More confident.
20: Yeah, well, we went a little nuts with the penny thing.
25: But if it helps to win...
0: It didn't help us to win. It just made us forget why we play at all.
25: Really? And why is that?
0: Well, we play...
6: We play to please God.
25: You play to please God?
15: Yeah. We practice hard and play to please God.
25: Well, I guess that's a good thing. Sounds a little like something Papa Chuck would say.
5: That's true.
20: It does, doesn't it?
25: Anybody ready for some root beer floats?
15: Yeah, we'll be right there. We need to do something first.
25: You gonna pray again?
0: We sure are!
2: Yes, sir.
25: Okay. I'll meet you at the pharmacy.
10: Okay, Coach. See you in a bit.
25: Play to please God. That is quite a bunch of kids.

0: 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Whose Name is Jealous? Was written by Amy Robertson and directed by David Carl. Our script supervisor was Phil Lawler. The song, Play to Please God, was written by Sandy Howell and Nick Brown. 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
5: It's time now for another Man on the Street special report with roving correspondent Nit Whitley.
6: Nit Whitley here with another Man on the Street special report. We are traveling through time and space to interview historical biblical figures and asking them to give us a reality check of God as he pertains to the events in their lives. Today I am coming to you from a lion's den, where Daniel, a famous biblical character, has been thrown. Daniel lived in Babylon and, through the blessing of God, was a wise advisor to the king. Daniel's enemies were looking for a way to get rid of him, so they convinced the king to pass a law forbidding his subjects to pray to anyone but him. Daniel, fearing God rather than men, could not obey that law. His enemies caught him, and his penalty was to be thrown in this lion's den. Let's ask Daniel about the reality check that caused him to face these lions rather than disobey God. Well, I'm not sure where Daniel is. I don't seem to see him. Is that you, Daniel? Oh, I guess not. Well, he must be asleep somewhere. Daniel! Well, I'm sure Daniel would tell us that he was just obeying the first commandment, which says, "You shall have no other gods before me." There was no way he could pray to King Nebuchadnezzar without breaking that commandment. Maybe he's over in those shadows. Daniel! I wonder how a frog got in here. Well, Daniel would also tell us that when man's law conflicts with God's law, our first duty is to obey God. And obeying God is the most important thing we can do in this life. I'm sorry, did I step on your tail or something? I can tell you that God would deliver Daniel by sending an angel to shut the mouths of these lions. I wonder where he is. It's Friday. He shouldn't be here. Hey, wait a second. Wednesday, Thursday, Friday. Well, this isn't Friday. It's Saturday. Oh, I seem to have made a mistake. Excuse me. You're breathing right on me. Can I get you a mint or something? Well, if this is Saturday, then I guess we missed Daniel. And I guess that's why these lions' mouths don't appear to be shut anymore. But I really don't think this is a very safe place to be. I suppose I'd better get out of here. Where's that ladder at? Does somebody take it up? Must be around here somewhere. Can somebody bring back the ladder, please? Can anybody hear me? These lions are beginning to get a little close here. Hello? I'm starting to get a little nervous.

0: This is Nick Whitley coming to you from back in the studio. Boy, that was a close one there. Well, I just wanted to take a moment here to let you know what our purpose is of these programs. It's our desire to present lessons of biblical truth in the form of short skits in such a way that they are, first of all, accurate to Scripture, secondly, applicable to the audience, and third, entertaining. Our primary target is children, but these programs are such that even adults can gain from listening to them. So we hope you are enjoying the programs, and we hope also that they serve a purpose in your life, in drawing you closer to God and encouraging you in your walk with Him.
1: 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And when we hear from you, please be sure to mention the call letters of this station. 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
7: Welcome to The Pond, a place where laughter and learning go together like error messages on a computer. Today, Methuselah the Alligator invites everyone to visit his old church. But then Tony the Frog expresses his fear.
8: They might stand when we normally sit and sit when we normally stand. They might even pronounce Old Testament names differently than we do.
9: What are they thinking?
7: And later, the creatures come up with an odd plan.
10: Don't do anything wrong. The narrator has no story. We have no trouble.
7: So, Floyd refuses to budge.
9: I'm going to be so careful, you won't even know I'm here.
7: Find out how the narrator gets a story anyway. Coming right up on The Pond.

0: It was an opinionated day at the pond.
1: I don't think I like opinionated days,
0: said Bill the duck with great irony.
2: I don't think I like irony,
0: said Floyd the turtle, not understanding what irony means.
2: It's what you do to a wrinkled shirt,
0: Floyd explained, proving the narrator's point.
3: Floyd, irony isn't the same as ironing,
0: said Tony, the frog.
3: Irony means something is the opposite of what you might expect, or conveys a different meaning. If I laugh when I mean to cry, that's irony.
2: But it won't help your wrinkled shirt?
3: It's very unlikely.
0: About then, Methuselah the alligator arrived.
4: Hello, everybody.
2: Hi, Methuselah.
1: Good morning.
4: Gentlemen, I have some good news and some bad news.
3: Always start with the bad.
2: I want the good news first.
1: How about neither? I'd rather remain neutral.
4: I have to tell you the news in some order.
3: Then start bad. If you start with the bad, things can only get better with the good. No place to go but up.
2: But if you start with the good, we can run and hide and never hear the bad.
1: Methuselah, can you find a way to just run the bad and good all into one neutral statement?
4: I suppose I would if I could. But I can't. The bad news is...
2: No!
4: Church has been...
2: Wait! I can't run that fast. Remember, I'm a turtle.
4: Church has been canceled tomorrow.
2: I heard that.
3: It is bad news. It's bad, but not too bad. The church building fell down and we have to rebuild it by Sunday would be real bad. We can survive this one.
4: And the good news is...
2: Wait! I can't hear you now! I'm almost there!
4: The good news is, I have a friend who's invited us to his church near the lake.
1: That sounds great!
2: That is good news! I don't like to miss church.
0: And the creatures were quite pleased with the thought of going to a friend's church. Until...
3: Wait a minute. What if they do things differently over there?
1: That's a good point. I like the way we do things at our church.
2: I'm sure Methuselah wouldn't have us go to a church that's different from ours. Would you, Methuselah?
4: The gospel's still the gospel. I would have it no other way.
3: I had no doubt.
4: A man of God will give a great message, I'm certain. I went to this church a lot in my youth, and they work very hard to stay true to the words of the Bible.
1: Well, this could be very fun.
4: The only big difference is the style of worship. It's not what you guys are used to, but it's my favorite style.
3: Well, that's fine. If it's your favorite style, it must be great.
1: It'll be a good experience.
0: Methuselah then left to fulfill a prior appointment.
2: He did?
3: He does a lot of volunteer work.
2: Oh, that's right.
0: And it was then that the creatures began to show concern about this new church experience.
1: To tell you the truth, I'm not in the mood for anything new.
3: I think I'm with you, my web-footed friend.
2: Aren't we both with him?
3: I mean it as a figure of speech. Although it's literal, too.
2: Well, I'm with you, too, Tony.
3: So you don't want to go to the church?
2: What does that have to do with anything?
3: Here's my point. I like church the way it is. Great message, great music, creatures I know. It's safe.
1: I like safe.
3: So why go someplace where, you know, I might not like it?
2: Shouldn't you at least try it? My mom always tells me, even if you don't like what's at the table, you at least need to try one bite. You should at least try a bite, Tony.
3: You can't try a bite of church. It's a whole meal or nothing.
1: This is getting into some serious theology. Maybe we should talk to Methuselah.
3: Methuselah started this. He wants us to visit another church.
1: Well, I'm fine going to another church, but I don't like singing songs I don't know.
2: They sing different songs?
3: They might. Different words, different tune. They might stand when we normally sit and sit when we normally stand. They could actually clap when we normally sit on our hands. They might even pronounce Old Testament names differently than we do.
2: What are they thinking?
1: Well, I'm sure it's not that bad.
3: I can't risk looking or feeling silly. I have a reputation to uphold. I know all the songs in our church, and I know the hand motions.
1: If you just mouth the word avocado over and over, it looks like you're singing. You can do it to any song.
3: Well, that's an emergency option, I suppose.
2: Guys, isn't church about worshiping God?
1: He's right.
3: I can't believe it. He is.
0: But no matter how right Floyd was, Tony wasn't ready to commit to going to a new church, even for a day. He started to develop a cold. Sort of.
3: I have an itch. I don't know if I want to take any chances. What if I sneeze and get an entire congregation sick?
0: Meanwhile, Bill was also searching for an excuse.
1: Hi, Mom. You need any yard work done this weekend?
5: Oh, no, it's the Sabbath. You should go to church.
1: Right, but I want to make sure you're taken care of.
5: I'm fine, thanks.
1: Maybe I should fly up there and paint the house or something.
5: Nope.
1: Put on a new roof?
5: Don't need it.
1: Add a wing?
5: It's just one more space I'd have to keep clean.
1: Rearrange the fridge?
5: No need. I mostly eat out these days.
1: Rotate your tires?
5: I fly everywhere I go.
1: What if I just stay home and write you nice letters?
5: Go to church, Bill. You can write me letters on Monday.
0: Come Sunday, however, they all made it to church.
4: I'm glad you guys are all here.
0: And while the sermon was a little different than they were used to,
3: that was lively.
1: And good.
2: A terrific message.
4: I knew you'd think so.
0: The music was quite a shock.

0: we may not look the same, you see.
1: Amen to that, brother.
0: We might dress a little differently.
2: Hallelujah.
0: We may sing a slightly different Joe Ray Me.

0: I think I like this place.
1: I don't think I was on rhythm.
2: It's okay. Everybody else was. It makes up for those of us falling a bit behind.
3: Our friends at the pond had a moving spiritual experience. They also made some new friends and learned God is a God of people with many styles of worship.

0: It was a delicious day at the pond.
1: Far be it from me to complain, but that's a strange word to describe a pond,
0: said Tony the Frog.
1: But you're the narrator, so do your thing. Go ahead.
0: It was a delicious day at the pond.
2: I like delicious days,
0: said Floyd the Turtle. And in fact, today's story is about Floyd.
2: Oh, no. Every time that happens, I do something bad.
3: Just be on your best behavior,
0: cautioned Bill the Duck.
1: Say, that's a good idea. Don't give the narrator a foothold.
3: Brilliant. I like this. Don't do anything wrong. The narrator has no story. We have no trouble.
4: I don't know if I like this. The narrator isn't here to make trouble,
0: said Methuselah the alligator, showing wisdom beyond his years.
1: Oh, sure. He helps you out, so he's wise.
4: The problem is, we shouldn't be doing anything differently just to keep the narrator quiet.
1: I'm not moving.
3: Me either.
2: I'm going to be so careful, you won't even know I'm here.
4: Look, fellas, you should be careful not to do what's wrong all the time. Not just when the

0: narrator's planning to do a story about you.
1: You'll get nothing out of me. Not talking.
2: I'm invisible.
0: Floyd, maybe it's a story about something you did right.
2: Hey, that's a good point.
1: Not likely. Don't buy it, Floyd.
3: He's trying to wear you down.
1: He's on the narrator's side.
0: Regardless, you can't run from life just to be careful.
2: I'm staying right here.
1: And I'm staying here. No, I don't like it here. I'll go here. No, this spot's not real comfortable. Here. Yeah, here. That's good.
0: Might I remind you two, Tony and Bill, the story's not about you anyway.
1: Alligator's got a point.
3: What a waste of sitting still. Let's go play.
1: I'm in.
2: Wait, who's gonna sit here doing nothing with me?
4: Soon, everyone was gone. Floyd was alone, trying to keep from doing anything wrong.
2: I'll just read my Bible. You can't go wrong reading your Bible. Try as you might, Mr. Narrator. You can't get me now.
4: Floyd read and read and read.
2: That's right. Bored, Mr. Narrator.
4: And eventually, Floyd got hungry.
2: Ah, you think you've got me, don't you? I brought a phone. Hello, do you deliver? Great. I'll have a dozen donuts. Whatever kind you have. Sure. The pond. You know where that is? I'm on the south side. I'm a turtle. Floyd. Great. See ya. Ha, Mr. Narrator.
4: A little later, Methuselah came by.
0: Floyd, you're still here?
2: I can't move, and I can't talk much. You never know, I might be learning a lesson about something I do, even standing here, so I'm kind of limited.
0: Floyd, this is silly. You can't run from the narrator.
2: Sure I can.
5: I got a dozen donuts for a turtle named Floyd.
2: That's me.
5: Here you go. Sign here, please.
2: My pleasure.
5: Thank you.
0: Is that dessert?
2: And dinner. Want an appetizer donut?
0: Shouldn't you eat something healthy first?
2: Why? And spoil my appetite?
0: Didn't your mother ever teach you to limit your intake of junk food?
2: Yeah, but she's not here right now. You sure you don't want one?
0: Not unless you have a donut with hamburger frosting.
2: Ew.
0: Look, Floyd, I don't mean to play the part of your mother here, but don't you think there's a reason she told you not to eat this way?
2: I never really thought about it. Ooh, look, peanut butter and jelly-filled donut. Mmm.
4: Ignoring Methuselah's advice, Floyd ate donut after donut after donut. And when the day was over, he quietly and carefully walked home.
2: Don't say anything. Don't do anything. Don't think anything.
4: The next day...
3: Hey, everybody.
1: Good morning, Bill.
0: Hi, Bill.
3: Hiya, Floyd.
1: He's not talking. He's convinced the narrator is looking for a flaw to do a story about. He's been standing here for an hour saying nothing.
3: That's a tough way to live.
1: The only thing he feels safe doing is eating.
0: Junk food.
1: Yep. Junk food.
3: Is that a lollipop you're eating for breakfast?
0: I tried to tell him.
3: You've been eating a lot of junk food lately, Floyd.
2: Would you like a corn on the cob flavored lollipop?
3: I don't think so. Do you have to butter and salt that lollipop?
2: It comes fully loaded.
1: Hey, at least he's talking now.
4: Despite Floyd's cautious demeanor, the creatures at the pond were pretty excited that day. It was, in fact, the very day the trains were in town, an annual event designed for fun. And everybody was anxious to ride.
1: I've been waiting all year.
3: We all have.
0: Trains are so much fun.
1: And these go up and down and up and down and up and down the hills.
3: I like it when they go way up the hill and zoom down the hill.
2: For some reason, that doesn't sound so good.
0: And then there's the train that goes over the bumps.
1: Thumpity, thumpity, thumpity, thumpity. I like that one.
2: I think I need to lie down.
0: It's nearly time, gentlemen. Let's get into line.
4: And so, the four of them headed off to the train rides.
3: Floyd, you're walking slower than usual.
2: I'm feeling slower than usual.
4: And once they got to the trains, Floyd was in no mood to ride.
2: I don't feel so good.
1: What's the matter, buddy? It's the trains. Come on, you've been waiting all year for this.
2: My tummy doesn't feel right.
3: I think I know why.
2: Why?
3: Sweet. Too many sweets.
2: No, how could they turn on me like this? They were my friends when I was eating them.
0: Now you know why your mother doesn't let you eat so many sweets.
2: I think I need to go rest a minute. I'm sure I'll be fine in a little while.
4: Floyd found a nearby place to lie down. Meanwhile, the others were having a great time.
3: Wahoo!
4: A little while later, they went to find Floyd.
3: Are you ready to join us yet?
2: No.
1: This is a terrible tragedy, to be ill on train day.
0: Is it getting better or worse, Floyd?
2: Worse.
3: I'm not surprised. With all those donuts and...
2: No, please don't say the D word. Just the thought. I need to think of vegetables. Carrots, celery, apples, broccoli.
1: This isn't like you.
3: What all did you eat?
2: I can't talk about it.
0: I'm not surprised.
2: I can't even think about it. Celery. Think of celery. Must think of celery.
1: That's nice and healthy.
0: Try not to think of food at all.
1: Try thinking of sleep. Imagine a pillow.
2: No! Too much like a marshmallow.
4: Just then, Dr. Holstein, who's actually a chicken, came by.
6: I hear there's someone ill over in these parts.
0: Thanks for stopping by, Dr. Holstein. It's Floyd.
6: Oh, Floyd, you don't look so good.
1: Can't argue with that diagnosis.
6: What did you eat?
2: I can't say.
6: That bad, huh? Can any of you tell me what Floyd ate?
2: No, please don't say it out loud.
1: You know the so-called foods that Floyd likes to talk about?
6: A dietary time bomb. Yes, I'm well aware. Don't tell me he actually made good on his threat to eat in that manner.
1: I'm afraid so. It's what he's been eating for about 24 hours.
6: Oh, my. Floyd, let's test how bad this is. Can you stand on three legs?
2: I don't think so.
6: Can you stand on all four legs?
2: I don't even want to try.
6: Can you look me in the eyes?
2: Hang on. Yeah?
6: Okay, let me see here. Stare straight into this light on the end of my pen. Okay. Yep, I think you have it.
1: What does he have?
2: Don't tell me.
3: It's so bad, he doesn't even want to know.
2: No, it's not that. I'm just worried food may be part of the title of the disease. I can't hear any food words right now.
0: I don't think you have a disease.
6: Methuselah's right. It's not a disease. You simply have what's known in the medical profession as junk food tummy.
1: Oh my, I've had that before.
2: Why didn't you warn me?
1: Sorry, I should have. It's awful.
6: Floyd, you've been warned again and again and again. I'm guessing your mother told you no fewer than 1,000 times to eat healthy foods.
2: Oh, I guess she did.
6: And you ignored her pleas.
2: Well, at the time, it seemed silly. Why not eat food that tastes good?
6: Because donuts and cookies and candy fall not under the category of food, but deceptively under the category of treats. They are taste bud pleasers, but once they get past your taste buds, wreak havoc upon your tummy.
2: I didn't even see it coming.
1: I think the point the good doctor is making is you did see it coming.
3: Your mother told you.
6: Over and over again. She tried to warn you, but you ignored the fire like a smoke alarm with no battery.
0: Treats are okay when they're just treats, though. Right, doctor?
6: If I must confess, yes. Mom and Dad know when to put a stop to the nonsense. I myself am not a fan of food that is not healthy.
2: Well, should I recover, I'll be much more careful.
4: And Floyd did recover.
2: That's good to know. Let's go, guys.
4: A day later.
2: That's
4: right, because Floyd ate so poorly, it took an entire 24 hours for him to feel better.
2: But the trains!
0: You can ride them next year. If you eat better.
1: Well, the good news is, you kept quiet, so the narrator was unable to do a story about you.
2: Yeah, phew.
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4: Big Mouth Bass.
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4: Alligator Hunter.
2: Ah!
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0: boxes, a bike with training wheels, an old car seat.
1: Mr. Parker.
0: Oh, hi, Red.
1: Hey, I brought you that tire patch kit like I promised.
0: Oh, well, thank you. Didn't need to go to any trouble.
1: Oh, it's no trouble. Patch kits in my business are as common as pig tracks.
0: Pig tracks are common in your business?
1: It's a figure of speech.
0: Okay.
1: I'm retired. Anyway, there's no keeping pigs in the neighborhood, zoning regulations and all that.
0: Right.
1: So, you need some help with anything, Mr. Parker?
0: Oh, please. Call me David. And, no, that's okay. I'm just trying to get to the sprinkler system controls. I have to reset the watering times.
1: You know, some people might consider all this stuff in front of your fuse box and sprinkler controls a safety hazard.
0: Sure, and I would agree with them.
1: Yeah.
0: My family, on the other hand, seems to think the garage is the catch-all for the stuff they can't put anywhere else. Oh. You see these boxes? These are decorations from last year's bake sale at church.
1: Oh.
0: And, what is this? Broken car models. This is ridiculous. It's like a giant junk drawer.
1: Well, you need any help?
0: Oh, no, that's okay. Thanks. I just need to shift things around a little.
1: Oh, no.
0: Terrific.
1: Well, yeah, you all right?
0: Yes. A box full of mugs? Why were we keeping a box full of old mugs?
1: Well, technically, you ain't no more.
0: Ah, why do we have all this clutter? I'm sick of it. There has to be something I can do with all this stuff.
1: Yeah. Say, have you considered doing a garage sale?
0: Garage sale?
1: You get to clear out your junk and pocket some cash all at the same time.
0: Oh, I suppose. I have to tell you, though, I'd be embarrassed for the neighborhood to see what a mess our house is.
1: Well, you don't have to worry about that. We just look at the state of your yard. We can guess what the inside of that house must look like.
0: What?
1: Well, the funny thing is, what you think is useless junk is sometimes the stuff you sell first. At a garage sale just last week, I found a genuine bobblehead doll of Millard Fillmore. Oh, that's the president, not the druggist.
0: You collect bobblehead dolls?
1: Oh, no. I'm filling out a set from Uncle Quentin.
0: Oh.
1: Now, there's a find. A wood sander? Still in the box? You put that up for sale, I jump on that like a duck on a June bug.
0: Oh, I'm sorry, Red. I probably wouldn't sell that. I still plan to use it.
1: Really? Well, how long has it been in the box?
0: 3 years.
1: Gotcha. I've had a few plans like that. Sometimes I think, well, and then again, I don't know.
0: Ah, right. Well, I've never tried woodworking, but I thought I might, you know, build some stools for the breakfast nook in the kitchen.
2: Mr. Parker?
0: But first I'm going to get through this junk if it kills me.
2: Mr. Parker?
0: Oh, please, call me David.
1: David, look out! You okay?
0: Excuse me, will you, Red? 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
0: That's right. It's time we get the junk out of this garage and the rest of this house. We can get it done this weekend and have the garage sale next weekend.
6: This weekend? But, Dad, you don't understand.
0: No, you don't understand, Olivia. One way or the other, we are going to get rid of all the useless clutter in our lives.
7: Define clutter.
6: Yeah.
0: Honey, help me out here.
7: Your father's right, kids. It doesn't have to be a big deal. All we have to do is sort through some of the stuff we have piling up around here.
0: That's right.
7: Even though planning for this might have been better.
0: Well, maybe so. But a little family spontaneity is good for us, right?
7: Yeah, but I thought family spontaneity is when we suddenly do something fun.
6: Yeah.
7: This is more spontaneous, not fun kind of family thing.
6: Dad, today is the only chance I'll have to practice with Margaret for the talent contest at school. And I told everybody we were going to do it.
0: Well,
6: and this is the worst possible thing that could happen.
0: Honey.
6: You said I could be in the show.
7: But the talent show isn't for another 2 months.
0: Oh.
7: Why is this your only chance to practice?
6: Would you be quiet,
0: Matthew? Okay, I understand, and I think...
7: Wait,
2: If she gets to go to her little dance rehearsal, then I should get to go to do what I planned, right?
6: Little?
0: Well, what were your plans?
2: Mr. Whitaker was going to let me help him with the new invention idea.
0: Okay, and what about you, Camilla? You've been awfully quiet. Do you have a woeful reason why you can't help this weekend?
8: Nope. I just want to do what you want me to do. I love you, Daddy.
0: I love you too, honey. But I'm afraid that won't get you out of this cleanup.
2: Oh, man.
0: Look, I understand that everybody is busy and that this is the last thing you want to do. So I'm willing to compromise.
8: Really? Oh, thank you, Daddy.
0: No problem. As long as you all agree, then I'll be happy to do it all myself.
2: That'll be great.
8: Yay!
7: Now, hold on. What do you mean you'll do it yourself?
0: Oh, I'll do it all myself. And I will toss out or sell whatever I think should go. Just leave it to me.
8: Oh, wait. You mean you'll get rid of the stuff in our rooms, too?
0: Mm-hmm.
8: Margaret and I can practice after church tomorrow.
2: The bagel slicer can wait.
8: I didn't have any plans anyway.
0: Great. Then let's have at it.
9: Oh.
0: You all start in your rooms and I will tackle the garage. Go on. I'm serious.
2: You guys blew it for me. Thanks.
8: You need to get rid of stuff.
2: Look in your closet.
7: That was muy bueno. Very smooth, Mr. Parker.
0: Why, thank you, Mrs. Parker.

0: skill? Let's see. Paint supplies, tool chests, saws, the sander. Now, where did I put that sander?
1: Good morning, David.
0: Oh, hi, Whit. Oh, you may want to stay there by the garage door. I wouldn't come in here without a hard hat and safety gear.
1: So, when Matthew called, he said you're having a yard sale?
0: Oh, that's next weekend. This weekend, we're getting ready for it. It's our little family project.
1: Little? From all the stuff on the front lawn, I'd say it's anything but little. Oh, hey, you've got some early customers, too. You may want to put up a sign telling everyone that the sale is not today.
0: Oh, sorry. The sale is next week.
2: Okay, thanks.
0: I'm using the yard as sort of a staging area. That's the stuff I want to keep, not sell. Though I'm having a hard time deciding what should stay and what should go.
1: Well, I have the same problem when I try to declutter. I keep thinking that I ought to hold on to things on the off chance that I'll need them someday.
0: Sure.
1: But there's only so much room for it all.
0: So, what do you do with all your junk?
1: Well, my wife, Jenny, had an old rule. If you get something new, you have to get rid of something old.
0: How do you do that? Our house is full of stuff we use and stuff we don't use but want to keep for sentimental reasons. Did your wife have a rule for sorting those out?
1: Well, actually, she did. Those things we use, she kept close by where we could get to them easily. Those things that we held on to for other reasons, she kept in the harder-to-get-to places.
0: Huh. That's a good rule. But you didn't really just drop by to talk about my junk.
1: Oh, thanks for reminding me. I need to talk to Ava. I'm putting together a health fair for a charity that helps the homeless and thought she might donate her nursing skills to us for the day.
0: Oh, okay. Come on in.
3: Dad! Could you please take your youngest daughter back to wherever you found her? She's driving me crazy!
1: Then again, maybe we should stay out here.
0: Oh, boy. Give me a minute, will you?
1: Sure.
4: What are you doing? That's mine.
5: Nope. You don't need this, you don't need that, and you don't need this either.
4: Says who? I do too.
0: Whoa, whoa, whoa. All right, you two. What is going on in here?
4: Camilla keeps trying to throw out my things. Would you give me that?
5: That's not true. There's my pile. Right there.
0: That's a pile? Two stuffed animals?
5: That's the only junk I've got. Everything else is very important.
4: Important? You think that your collection of old soccer shoes is important? Most of them don't even fit you anymore.
5: I'm gonna have them bronzed after I plan the World Cup.
4: Oh.
5: Dad, she takes up two-thirds of the room with all her stuff.
0: Okay.
4: I'm the older sister, remember? I've lived longer. I've got more to show for it.
0: Okay, girls.
5: I'm always tripping over a fold-out mall and her ancient disco Barbarina clothing store. She's too old to play with them anyway.
4: I saved them for you.
5: Huh. Sure, as if I like pink poodles, pink convertibles, and pink hair salon dryers. They're disgusting.
4: You want to talk about disgusting? Here, Dad, smell these shoes.
0: Ooh, no thank you.
4: Mm-hmm, see, we need to get rid of them.
5: Hey, those are my good soccer shoes. Dad!
0: Okay, calm down. We can figure this out without a lot of trauma. Let's think fairly.
4: Oh, I know what that means. Ugh. Throw all of Olivia's things out. That's the way it always is. You always side with her and never let me do what I think is best.
0: Always? Never? You're not going to get anywhere by throwing those two words at me.
4: But, Dad...
0: Listen, there has to be a way of sorting through these things without it becoming a crisis. And the first rule is that you don't try to get rid of someone else's things. Got it? You're responsible for your own. Your mother and I will make some executive decisions about what else goes later. Now, let's try to use some good sense here. I mean, this is a big room.
4: Not big enough.
0: Let's look at your music. Olivia, when was the last time you listened to Scratch Post Kitty?
4: That's not mine. That's Camilla's.
5: Really? Let me see. Huh. I forgot I even had that.
4: Uh-huh.
0: Well, there we go. Garage sale bound.
5: Wait, can I listen to it first? I might like it.
0: Well, fine, but that means you have to get rid of some of these other discs you don't listen to. And your keepsake soccer shoes we'll put in a box, and let's see, we can hide them down here under your bed.
5: Uh-oh.
0: What in the world? Camilla, what's all this under your bed?
5: Uh-huh.
0: It's packed solid with... Are these dirty clothes?
4: Ew!
0: How old is this sock? Did something die in it? It looks like it has rigor mortis.
4: Gross!
5: Where else can I put them? She takes out the whole closet.
0: How about the laundry basket for one thing? And what's all this other stuff? Like those old skates. Don't tell me they're a keepsake. You only wore them once. Put them in your pile.
5: Okay, Dad.
0: And Olivia, surely you can get rid of some of these dolls and clothes in the closet to give your sister more room?
4: Okay.
0: Good. Now get to it, girls. Oh, and no more screaming out the window. It makes the neighbors nervous. We have enough trouble getting a babysitter as it is. I wonder where your mother is hiding.

0: Oh, here you are.
1: Hi. Did you mean to leave Whit standing out front?
0: Oh, no.
1: I found him when I took a box down to the garage. Oh, I'm going to help him out with the health fair, by the way.
0: I figured you would. Sign me up for whatever I can do.
1: Okay. So, what were the girls screaming about?
0: Oh, you heard that?
1: Mm-hmm.
0: Over what to keep and what to get rid of. I don't get it. Mm. How is it that they never even think about most of what they have until I want to get rid of it? And then suddenly, everything is precious and valuable. So what are you doing up here? Wait, did you bring all these bags and boxes up from the basement?
1: I did.
0: Excellent. I will add them to the sale pile.
1: You will not.
0: But, honey...
1: Put that box down and back away slowly.
0: What are you doing?
1: Don't you recognize those toys?
0: I guess, yes. Looks like a lot of baby junk.
1: Oh!
0: What am I not seeing?
1: Baby junk. Olivia said her first word because of that block. Remember? It has a Christmas tree on the side.
0: Yeah.
1: You held it out, and she saw the tree and said, Kissmas.
0: Ava, I don't think she said Kissmas.
1: Kissmas, she certainly did.
0: No, I remember it. It was more like... Remember, she was trying to eat the snowman ornament and choked on it.
1: You don't know. You never remember these things. You are desalmado.
0: In English, darling.
1: Heartless.
0: Thank you. Though it sounds better in Spanish.
1: Each one of these toys, these drawings, are special. I'll give up my own things before I give these up.
0: Works for me. Where do we start?
1: I was speaking symbolically.
0: Okay. How about this? Let's sort through some of these things and come up with the items that mean the most. I'll put them all together in a nice safe storage box.
1: I like that.
0: And then we can discard the less memorable items. We might be able to cut this pile in half.
1: Oh.
0: Half is a reasonable compromise, don't you think?
1: I'll try, but it will hurt.
0: I know, but we'll get through it somehow.
1: Okay.
0: I'm gonna go check on Matthew and see how he's coming along. I tell you, it'll be a miracle if we actually ever get rid of this clutter.
1: The clutter is meaningful.
0: Honey?

0: Matt, what are you doing?
1: Dad, is this cool or what? I found this train set in the back of my closet. I totally forgot I had it. It was Grandpa's, remember?
0: Yeah, but I thought you were sorting through old things to sell in the garage sale, not setting up a train.
1: I was. But when I found it, I had to see if it still worked. Look how I used books to make the railway yard. And I found an old sock of Camilla's to make the bog of stench over there. Isn't that wild?
0: Yeah, that's wild, but...
1: And watch this.
0: Whoa. How did you do that? I don't remember the set ever having a drawbridge.
1: I know. I made it myself with an electric motor from my Constructo set.
0: Huh.
1: I can control everything right from the transformer. Is that awesome or what?
0: Let me try.
1: Sit right there.
0: Okay, here. So I just... Whoa, cool. That is good work, son.
1: That's not all. Remember that old voice command robot I got 2 Christmases ago?
0: Uh-huh.
1: I dug that out of my toy chest, took it apart, and hooked it up with the train.
0: No.
1: Yeah. Watch the caboose. Robot attack. It shoots missiles.
0: Oh, that is incredible. Oh, we ought to market this. We could make a mint.
1: You think so?
0: A train with a drawbridge and a caboose that shoots missiles? Are you kidding?
2: Hello, boys.
0: Oh, hi, honey. Look at what... We should probably shut down the train, man.
2: What? Oh, what's going on in here?
3: What are you guys doing?
0: We were just taking a break and got a little distracted.
3: Mm-hmm. Do you need help carrying all this junk out?
1: What? No way. This stuff is staying.
3: Really? So if Matthew can keep his train in his room, then I guess I can keep my Barbarina set. I'm taking it out of the garage sale pile.
0: Okay, wait.
3: Then I guess I can keep all my stuffed animals, too.
0: Now, hold on, everybody.
2: Hold on for what? We have to be fair, right?
0: I didn't say anything about keeping the train in here.
1: What? But you just said we can market it and make a mint.
0: Whoa, okay, thank you. What? No, what?
3: Huh?
0: What? Weird. I didn't mean that we should leave it set up. No.
1: What? You're not going to make me get rid of it, are you?
2: Oh, boy.
1: You can't.
0: But look.
2: You have to make up your mind, David, or...
3: Barbarina stuffed animals.
0: Okay. Everyone down to the living room. Let's talk.
3: Oh, great.
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6: 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With a parent's permission, of course. We always love hearing from you.
0: Okay, all right, guys, all right. Look, I think we're all missing the point here. We're cleaning house today because we've got too much clutter.
3: We got that part, Dad, but one man's clutter is another man's, precious thing.
0: Understood, but it's not all precious. It's not all worth keeping.
1: But it's not all junk either.
0: Yeah, I know, but it's crazy that we live in a house this big and are bursting at the seams. I don't want to be unreasonable, but we have to do something, even if it means sacrificing a little.
2: And I think you all ought to come to the window and see that your dad is leading by example.
0: What are you talking about?
2: Look, on the front yard. While we've been in here squabbling over little things that we hardly ever use, your father has gathered together all of those tools and things to sell.
3: All right, Dad.
0: Well that's not exactly... I mean, I could see how you would see that, but... I mean, those tools on the front yard are things that... What was that sound?
3: Uh-oh. Sounds like the sprinkler system.
0: It can't be. I set it for 5 o'clock. It's only 2.
1: Yep, it's definitely the sprinkler.
2: Oh, no.
1: Your stuff is getting soaked.
2: David.
0: No. Quick, everybody, to the front yard.
2: Okay, hurry. Get some towels. We'll cover things up.
1: It's okay, Dad. Most of the stuff will be fine to sell.
3: Yeah.
1: Only a couple boxes got really soaked.
3: What's this thing, Dad? I've never even seen you use it. It looks expensive.
0: Oh. It is. It's a finishing saw. A gift from your uncle.
2: Javier is the power tool king.
0: Yeah. He is, but I'm not. Mm. Though one day...
2: One day what?
0: One day nothing.
2: Mm-hmm.
0: He's a power tool king and I'm not. And you know what? I probably never will be.
2: It's all right, honey. You don't need to be a carpenter. I married you for your brains. And that dimpled chin.
3: Yeah.
0: No, I mean, I've been holding on to these tools, not because I use them or even know how to use them, but because they're expensive, and I keep thinking that one day I will use them. But if I haven't used them yet, I probably won't. Right. You know, I bet there are a lot of people around who'd really get some use out of these.
2: And that's why you decided to sell them, right?
0: Not really. But, yeah, that's why I've now decided to sell them. Look, we've got tons of stuff that we hardly ever use that other people will.
3: Yeah.
0: Just think of the toys you don't play with and the kids without toys who'd love to have them.
3: Well, what are you saying, Dad?
0: How would we prioritize what we keep or get rid of if we knew that what we get rid of will help people in need? And what if we donated our things to those who will actually use and enjoy them?
3: You want us to donate everything?
0: No, some we can donate, and the rest we can sell at the garage sale and give that money to charity.
2: Hey. Oh, we could make it a fundraiser for Witt's Health Fair.
0: That's perfect. What do you guys think?
3: You mean there are kids who don't have stuffed animals who will play with mine?
2: I can give them out to the kids at the health fair.
3: That's a good idea. Hey! I've got lots of little kid books I can give out, too.
2: Yeah.
7: Right. It'll be hard to let go of my Barbarina set.
2: But isn't that the idea of sacrifice? It's hard, but worth doing.
1: Yeah. But what about my train set? I mean, it's not just a train set. I made it into something I don't want to get rid of. I want to set it up and keep working on it. I'd love Mr. Whitaker to see it, too.
0: It won't fit in your room, though. In fact, I can't think of anywhere in the house where we can set it up properly.
3: No. True.
2: Oh, wait, that's it. Why don't you ask Whit?
0: Ask Whit what?
2: Didn't you say something about him having that new area at Whit's End for a new invention?
0: That's right.
2: Some kind of showcase. Maybe he'll let you guys set the train up there.
1: On display at Whit's End?
2: Uh-huh.
1: That'd be so cool.
0: That is a wonderful idea. So, do we all understand what we have to do?
3: Got it.
8: I'm in.
1: We'll start again and bring everything down.
8: Yep.
0: Great.
3: Come on, you guys.
8: Yeah, let's go.
3: I'll give up my stuff and you give up.
2: I think this is going to turn out well after all.
0: I do, too. Oh, by the way, that was muy bueno, Mrs. Parker.
2: Why, thank you, Mr. Parker.
9: Well, Mr. Parker.
0: Hello.
9: Looks like your garage sale's a major success.
0: Yes, it's been a good day. And what's great is that because the money is going to charity, I don't have to haggle. Oh, and thanks for helping out, Red.
9: Oh, it was fun. Nothing like a good garage sale to take up a Saturday. I'm happier than a sleeping hog in the sunshine.
0: You're really big on catchphrases centered around farm animals, aren't you?
9: They make me smile like a fat tick on a skinny dog.
0: I thought so, yeah. Oh, I put something aside for you. It's over here.
9: Really? You're not keeping a secret stash of them bobblehead dolls around, is you?
0: No, but I think you'll still like it. Here you go.
9: Oh, my stars and garters, your wood sander? Well, thank you, Mr. Parker. How much I owe you for this?
0: Oh, not a thing. I just hope you get some good use out of it.
9: Wow. Whoa. I don't know what to say. Thank you, Mr.
0: No. David.
9: Thank you, David. Now, if you don't mind, I need to find me a piece of wood, something fierce.
0: Well, don't let me stand in your way.
9: Hey, I'll see you.
0: Thanks again, Red.
9: Yeah.
2: Oh, Red looked cheery.
0: Yeah, like a duck doing the jitterbug.
2: What?
0: Something like that. I don't know.
2: Well, thank you, honey, for making this happen. I think it's a good thing for all of us.
0: Yeah, the kids have done a great job. You know, even Matthew said he was happy to get all the junk out of his closet. He started putting his shoes in there. Imagine, using a closet for clothes, of all things.
2: Where has he been keeping them up until now?
0: In his sock drawer.
2: And his socks?
0: It's better not to ask.
2: Well, it's all for the good.
0: And one more side benefit, I can actually park the car in the garage tonight.
2: Well, miracles never cease. And to think, trying to make your way back to the sprinkler system got the whole thing rolling.
0: That's right. Uh-oh.
2: What?
0: I never reset the timer. What time is it?
2: It's almost 2 o'clock.
0: Oh, no. Oh, no. Everybody move! Hurry! Off the lawn!
10: It's so easy to spend our time thinking on the things of this world. 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Speaking of clutter, you should see the inside of my closet. 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Our cast included Mark Evan Jackson, Amanda Troop, Hope Levy, and Zach Callison. And I'm Chris, hoping you'll join us again next time for more Adventures in Odyssey.
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8: In the new movie The Devil Wears Prada 2, now in theaters, Anne Hathaway and Meryl Streep return as Andy Sachs and Miranda Priestley. It's been 20 years since Andy first went to work for Miranda at the fabled New York fashion magazine Runway. These days, Andy's digital newspaper is folding due to collapsing ad revenue. Meanwhile, Miranda faces similar pressures. So Miranda's boss invites Andy back to keep Runway from crashing. The sequel embodies the same impish spark that charmed audiences two decades ago. Some harsh profanities and breezy conversations about divorce turn up, but there's more kindness too. So we're giving The Devil Wears Prada 2 a 3 out of 5 for family friendliness. 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
14: Hi, I'm Barry McGuire, author of Ignite Your Life, explaining how you can have wholehearted faith regardless of your circumstances. 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
16: 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And he reminded me that all the furniture in my living room faces in one direction, toward the television. What is preventing you and your family from experiencing real connection in your home? 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
21: 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So grab your flashlight and head with me beyond Gilead.
22: This is the worst summer ever.
23: What did I do?
22: The electricity's always going off.
24: It's a pain.
22: I oversleep and miss stuff.
25: Yes, that's

0: we get our rooms cleaned up, we head straight to Maya's. How's that sound?
1: Swimming! Yeah! Sounds great to me.
0: Good, because it's supposed to be a hot one today.
2: Hey, morning, you two.
0: Morning.
1: Hey, Brooke.
2: Oh, so where is everyone?
1: Mike went to play ball with Vincent. Tim's not up yet, and Justin went to work already.
3: Tim's up.
1: About time, sleepyhead. You almost missed the day.
3: I did? What time is it?
1: 9:30. That's almost lunch.
3: No way. 9:30 is not late. It's just right.
1: I like to see all day, not just some of it.
3: Besides that, I'm not the last one up. Where's Justin?
0: Oh, Justin's been gone for hours already, Tim.
3: Hours?
1: Yeah, he went to work really early this morning.
2: Were you up then, too?
1: Sure, why not?
0: Some people think of summertime as sleeping in time.
1: No way, seriously? Because I'm thinking no more wasting time in school all day. Now I've got all day to play.
2: Well, that's true. Don't want to miss any playtime opportunities.
1: Right, I think.
3: I can't believe Justin went to work without telling me. I was going to take him to WWW today.
2: WWW? What's that? New place in town?
3: Not really. Old place.
2: Oh.
3: It's a guy thing.
1: I went. I'm one of the guys. Cool.
3: Again?
1: Yeah. Lights out 3 times in 2 days. I need to go and add this to my calendar.
3: She's keeping a calendar?
2: I guess so. This electricity thing is wearing on me. It'd be nice to have it on all the time.
0: I know. The clocks are all blinking. There's no point in even setting them anymore. In an hour or two, they could be out again.
2: It's a pain. The other day, I overslept and was almost late for church.
1: That's so cool! It's awesome!
3: Not having electricity is awesome?
1: Yeah, you never know when it's gonna happen. That's so cool! You just need to be ready all the time.
0: That's true. Good point. Glad you're ready.
1: Oh yeah, I got flashlights and batteries and everything. It's awesome. If we lose power one more time today, it's gonna be a record.
2: Well, I'll be glad when I get the lines and the pole all fixed from the mess last week.
0: Me too.
1: You guys just aren't any fun.
3: Sure we're fun. We just like having power all the time.
2: Yeah.
3: So, what are you guys gonna do today?
0: Girls' Day. We're all going to Richter's house to go swimming with Maya and Anna Townsend.
1: Yeah, it's gonna be awesome. Brooke, can you swim good?
2: Yeah, I can swim. Why?
1: Cool! Will you help me? I'm not very good.
2: Oh, I'm not going swimming.
0: You're not? Huh? We talked about a girls' day.
2: Yeah, we did, but I thought that meant you and Hope. From the sounds of it, I thought you two had it all planned. I didn't know you wanted me to go. I already made plans with Becca.
0: Oh, okay, I guess.
2: But maybe we can do something later.
3: Where's Mike?
1: He's at Vincent's playing basketball. He said he might be home by lunch, but not to plan on him.
3: Well, what am I gonna do?
1: Take a nap.
3: Har.
2: Maybe Justin will be home in time to go to WWW with you this afternoon.
3: Yeah, maybe.
1: Side of the pool screaming and yelling, and Maya's laughing, and then Anna swims around behind her and...
4: Let me guess, Haley got soaked.
1: Yes, she did! Isn't that funny? You know, I don't know why you'd want to go swimming if you don't want to get your hair wet.
4: You'll understand someday. But I'm guessing Haley had a great time after she quit worrying about her hair.
1: Oh yeah, she had a lot of fun. She's really good at the sneaky swimming stuff.
4: Sneaky?
1: You know, coming up behind someone and splashing them or dunking them.
4: Oh, I see.
1: You know, there's a lot of plates here.
4: I know. It's wonderful, isn't it, having everyone home?
1: It's very cool. Brooke and Justin rock. Did you know Brooke reads to me? Like, almost every night. And she does all the voices.
4: Yeah. I did hear somewhere that Brooke's good at that.
2: Going to Becca and Luke's mom. See you later.
4: Brooke? What? Hold on a minute.
2: Oh, is something wrong?
4: You're going to Becca and Luke's for dinner?
2: Yeah, and probably for the evening, too. We're talking about watching some movies or something.
4: Well, I didn't know about that.
2: Oh, I'm sorry. I thought Justin told you. He said he was going to.
4: Justin? What's Justin doing out with you?
2: I don't know. We're all just hanging out. I'm picking him up after work, and we're going over there.
4: So you and Justin won't be here for dinner or for the rest of the evening?
2: No, I'm sorry. I really thought you knew.
4: It's okay, hon. We're just all trying to get used to having everyone home. I'll try to find out better everyone's schedules. I'm used to knowing where everyone is, and...
2: I'm sorry. I'll do better, too. I'm just not used to having to tell anyone where I'm going.
4: Understood. Have a good time.
2: Okay.
4: Give our love to the Taylors.
2: Okay, thanks, Mom.
4: Bye, hon.
2: See ya.
4: Well, Hope, I guess you can take away two of those plates.
1: That's okay. More burgers for Mike. He'll like that. Yes! That's a record!
4: What? A record for what?
1: The number of lights going out in 2 days. It's 4 times!
4: Well, at least someone's enjoying this.
2: Well, my roommate's okay. We get along all right. Not best friends, but that's okay. Good. 2, 9. Your turn, Justin.
5: Oh, thanks. 1, 6. Oh, another 6. Nice. I'm way ahead. 12.
6: Hey, I'm right behind you. Oh, and dude, I have to ask, what is that thing on your lip?
5: It's a new look I'm trying.
6: Fuzz, is that cool at your school? Because it's not a Grove scene.
5: Maybe. I don't think it looks too bad.
2: Nah, it's not that bad, but... It is driving Dad a little crazy, Justin.
7: Really?
5: Yeah, he keeps asking about the electric razor he got me for Christmas.
7: That's funny.
6: So what did happen to the electric razor?
5: Nothing. It works great on my sideburns.
6: Oh, but it keeps missing that little patch on your chin. Hmm. Hey, guys. How's it going?
5: Hey, Dad. It's
2: all right.
5: It's all right, yeah.
8: All right, good, good, good to hear. Hey, it's nice to have you kids back. It's so quiet when you're gone.
6: So when we keep you up with our music later...
8: Yeah. I'll be very, very thankful to ask you to turn it down.
6: I'm kind of hungry. I wonder if there's any place to order pizza this late.
2: Yeah.
8: At 11:15 in Coleraine? Well, you've been away too long.
6: Well, you never know. There's lots of new stuff happening with that Piece of Heaven group in town.
8: Well, that's true, but no. No pizza places open that late.
6: Maybe when they open that Family Fun Center.
8: Family Fun Center. Well, that'll be for families. I wouldn't expect that it'll be open that late. I mean, most families, well, the parents have their kids in bed by now.
2: So does that mean we're not a family anymore, since your kids aren't in bed?
8: Of course not. Unless you think you guys don't have to do chores anymore, well, then maybe we'll have to reevaluate the family thing.
6: Oh, the garbage. Ah, I forgot to take it out to the curb. I'm sorry, Dad.
8: Hey, it's okay, son. It's okay. I'm going to go out and do it right now.
6: Yeah, I'll help you.
2: If it really is that late, I should go call Mom and Dad and let them know we're okay.
6: Yeah. Good idea.
4: What is it, John?
9: Phone. I got it.
10: Hello? Brooke?
4: Brooke? Oh, it's so late. Is she all right? What's wrong?
9: Wait a second. I'm sorry. What? Oh. Okay. Yeah, yeah. Well, try not to be really late, all right? Justin has to work in the morning. And be careful driving home. I love you, too. Yeah. Thanks, Brookie. All right. Now, she's fine. She just wanted to let us know that she and Justin are still at Taylor's and will be for a while longer.
4: Oh, it's so late.
10: I know. Yeah, but I'm glad she called.
4: Our kids are getting older.
10: Yes, they are. Isn't it amazing?
4: Yes. It is. It's a whole new area of parenting I'm not used to. Late night phone calls and not having them home safe when it's lights out.
10: Well, we made it through every other stage of parenting with God's grace and help, and He'll get us through this one too.
4: I know. Whew. I just hope I can calm my racing heart enough to get back to sleep.
10: Right.
4: I think I'll go downstairs and do some reading.
10: Oh, what, now?
4: Well, the house is quiet. What time could be better for Bible study and prayer?
10: Good point. Yeah, night-night.
2: Justin, did you hear about that Andrew Wyeth exhibit coming to Westtown?
6: No, really?
2: Yep, and it's rumored that Jamie Wyeth might even be there because it's happening on his father's birthday. Something to honor his father.
6: No way. He's a brilliant artist on his own.
2: I know. I would love to get his autograph or just meet him or something.
6: Is Luke going?
2: Luke? Are you kidding? I can hear him now. No way I'm going to drive all the way to Westtown just to look at paintings all day.
6: Yeah, Brooke would probably be the same way. So, why don't we go?
5: We can carpool. Saves fuel.
7: Sure. Well, that sounds like a great idea. I'll get you all the details on the time and place and stuff, and then we can figure something out.
2: What details?
5: Oh, just an art thing.
2: Oh, okay then. You know, I don't remember things being like this in Coleraine. It's so different.
7: Mm-hmm.
2: It's quieter, isn't it? Slower?
11: What's different about it? Coleraine's always been this way. We're the ones that are different.
2: Are we really? I didn't think I changed that much.
5: Yeah, out till almost midnight. I think you have.
2: Yeah, I guess so. I can see that. Well, this family fun center might change some of that for the town, though, if they offer more things to do.
11: Yeah, hopefully, so we can get pizza at midnight.
12: Hey, I'm Zach. I want to invite you to something awesome. 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
13: All the clocks are blinking.
1: 8:47.
13: Are you kidding? I missed fishing with Cody this morning. Why didn't he call?
1: I don't know. The power's been out since about 5:30. It just came back on.
13: How do you know that?
1: It went out around when Justin got up to go to work. I got up and talked to him for a couple of minutes before he left, and then it went out. So I ran and got my flashlight and wrote it down.
13: Why?
1: Why what? I needed the flashlight because it was still dark.
13: No, no.

0: What? Where are you going now?
1: Grace's. I have to go take her more candles.
0: Candles? For Grace? What's she need candles for? She can't see.
1: What if God heals her? We gotta be ready. Be back in a while, Tim. To be able to see to get around?
2: Well, that's a very good point, Hope. I hadn't thought of it that way. I appreciate you taking care of me.
1: Oh, it's not that big of a deal. I put some candles in your room and in the living room. And there's batteries over there on the kitchen counter, in case you need a flashlight.
2: Well, I happen to think it is a big deal, so thank you. And you know what? You're really good at being prepared.
1: Thanks. It's fun, too. It's really cool to think about what you might need and have it ready.
2: You know, there's a story in the Bible about being prepared.
1: There is?
2: Yep.
1: What's it about? The lights going out?
2: Actually, yes. It's in Matthew. And it's about a group of 10 girls who are waiting for the bridegroom. You know what that is?
1: No.
2: It's the groom in a wedding. And these girls were waiting for him to show up. And out of all the girls, 5 of them brought enough oil for their lamps, and the other 5 didn't.
1: Uh-oh.
2: And he took a long time coming. And the 5 who weren't prepared didn't have their lamps lit when he arrived.
1: So what'd they do?
2: They asked the other girls for their oil.
1: Did they get it?
2: No. The Bible says that he didn't know them when he arrived. He couldn't see them.
1: See, that's why it's good to be ready. Tim doesn't know that.
2: What?
1: Tim. He's having a really bad summer. He hates all the electricity going out and stuff, and it's making him really grumpy.
2: It is difficult when you don't know what to expect. Tim has come to rely on the electricity, just like everybody else. He counts on it being there when he turns on the lights, or the computer, or the whatever.
1: Yeah, he was really mad about that earlier.
2: What?
1: The computer and the TV.
2: It's not easy. When you expect something to be there and work, you sort of take it for granted. You assume it's going to be there and that it's going to do what you need it to do. Kind of the way some people look at God.
1: Like a light switch?
2: Sort of. Sometimes people can treat God like a light switch. They know he's going to be there, so they just sort of throw out their prayer requests at him and expect him to work. Just like Tim expects when the lights will turn on when he flips the switch. Sometimes people expect that God's going to answer that way, the way they think he should. That doesn't always happen.
1: Why not?
2: Well, because God knows what's best for us. And we might think we know what's best, but God knows what's best. We can trust in that.
1: That's right. You know, I think I'm going to help Tim out. He keeps oversleeping and he misses stuff. I've got extra batteries, so I can put some in his clock. And maybe put a flashlight by his bed.
2: I think that is a great idea, Hope. It would help Tim a lot. And it might help show him how he can be better prepared in case it happens again.
1: And maybe make his summer better. I think everyone should have a nice summer.
2: So do I.
1: Okay, I'll get it back sooner or later.
3: Hey.
1: Hey, Haley. I'm glad you're here. I was thinking that maybe tomorrow the 3 of us could go to the mall. You know, it's supposed to be really hot, so it'd be an awesome place for us to hang out. You know, nice and cool and everything.
3: I love that. Brooke can drive us there, and we might even be able to see a movie.
1: A movie? Yes!
4: Wait a minute. I didn't know you two wanted to do something tomorrow. I already have plans.
5: Hey, everyone.
3: What do you mean you have plans? You're always gone.
1: Yeah, I want to do some stuff with you, too.
4: Okay, well, I don't have plans for tomorrow evening. Maybe we could do something then. Girls' slumber party, popcorn, staying up late, braiding each other's hair.
1: Now that sounds awesome.
3: Yeah, we can set up our sleeping bags on the living room floor and stay up late.
4: Okay, well, sounds like we have a plan.
5: Where's Mike?
3: Vincent's again.
5: What is up around here? Justin's gone all the time. I haven't seen Mike since school let out, and all you girls are always running off.
6: Hey, everyone.
7: Kids, how is everyone?
5: Horrible. This is the worst summer ever.
4: Tammy, what's wrong?
5: Everyone's always gone, and we don't see each other, and the electricity's always going off, and I oversleep and miss stuff.
6: All right.
8: Hey, everyone.
5: Oh, and I haven't seen you all summer. You're always

0: working or off somewhere hanging out with the older kids.
1: What? What's going on? What did I do?
0: I hate this summer!
2: Everyone here?
3: Mm-hmm. Yeah, Dad, what's up? It sounded important.
2: It is. You're right, very important. We're only a few days into summer, and things already seem to be a little...
4: Discombobulated. Discombobulate. I'll explain to you later.
2: It's hard with the electricity going on and off.
0: No kidding.
4: Tim, please don't interrupt.
0: Sorry.
2: And we know that it's hard getting used to the new dynamic of Justin and Brooke being older. I'm still not used to that thing Justin's got on his chin. What is that thing? Where's the razor I bought you at Christmas?
1: Electric. Every time I try to use it, the power goes out.
2: Oh, very nice.
4: Nice try.
2: Yeah, but in all seriousness now, come on, things have changed a bit. Brooke and Justin are both a little older, and they're on their own a little more. They're just not here as much.
1: Sorry, Dad.
4: It's all right, Justin. We understand. We don't expect that you're going to be here all the time. We know you and Brooke both have your own things going on, but we would like to see you every now and then.
2: Yeah, and know a little more about where you are and what you're doing.
5: Yeah, I'm sorry for that. Mm-hmm. I don't think I've told you guys enough about where I am and what I'm doing. Sorry. Mm-hmm.
1: And I've been so busy, I haven't spent a lot of time here. I am sorry for that.
4: And Michael, I'd like to see you every now and then. I know Justin's growing sideburns and a... What is it you call that?
1: Soul patch.
4: Soul patch. But as often as you're gone and as fast as you're growing, I won't recognize you.
3: Yes, ma'am.
6: It's all about speculations.
2: What?
6: Speculations. I heard about it at Grace's house. When people speculate you're going to be there and doing stuff, and then they don't talk about it first.
4: Oh, expectations.
2: Oh.
6: Yeah, that's what I said, isn't it?
4: Close, but yes, it is about expectations.
6: Like when you turn on God like a light switch.
2: Okay, wait a minute. You lost me on that one. You want to tell me about it at bedtime?
6: Sure.
2: Good.
4: I think we all need to practice a little gratitude for what we do have. Now, the power may go off and on outside of our control, but we still do have a lot to be thankful for.
6: Yeah, we can write it down.
4: Well, that's a great idea, Hope. You've been keeping track of all our power outages. We can keep track of the good things, too. Want to make a list on your calendar?
6: Yeah, and we can write them in green marker on the big whiteboard in Mr. Morrison's office.
4: Why green?
6: Well, it's God's favorite color.
4: How do you know that?
6: Oh, that's easy. Just look outside. Green trees, green grass, green plants.
4: Okay. Green marker it is. Everyone has to write at least one thing down a day, and we'll share them at dinner.
2: What a great idea.
6: Yeah.
4: And I think it might be a good idea if we plan some family activities for all of us. That will give us some time together this summer.
6: Yeah.
1: Like the beach.
2: You know, I was just thinking about that, and since they said our electricity is going to be blinky for a few more days...
6: Blinky?
2: Blinky.
6: I love that.
2: Oh, well, thank you. Feel free to use it, by the way. I was thinking that maybe we could move up our beach trip. It wasn't set for a couple more weeks, but I think we could bump it up, get out of here a little early. What do you think?
6: Oh, yeah, great.
3: Let's do it.
4: I think that will help us get on the right track for the rest of the summer.
5: Oh, me too. That's awesome, Dad.
3: I can try some new moves I learned on my skimboard.
7: Without drowning yourself?
3: Well, we'll see.
6: Yes, the beach. I can't wait. Can we go tomorrow?
4: Well, probably not tomorrow, but this weekend, yes.
6: Yes! Awesome!
3: Whoa! Where are you going?
6: I've got to go put it on the board. In green!
2: Of course.
4: Green!
2: So, Tim?
8: Yes, sir?
2: Well, come on. How about you, pal? Does that help?
8: Yeah, it does.
2: Good.
8: I'm sorry about yelling and being angry earlier. I didn't mean to get mad at everyone. I just... Brooke and Justin, I missed you guys. And the electricity...
6: Another one today! Perfect timing, too!
8: It's been driving me crazy.
6: And I'm going to help you with that, Tim.
8: You did?
6: Sure.
8: Well, thank you, Hope.
6: No, Biggie. I just wanted to help make your summer better. Thought it might help your speculations.
8: Expectations. And yes, Hope, it does. Thanks.
6: Yes.
9: So things did get a little blinky there around the Morrisons, but not just because of the lights, but because there were some expectations that weren't being met, just like Hope said. You guys know that the Bible has some really cool things to say, right? It has some great things to say about expectations specifically. In the book of Proverbs, it says that hope deferred makes the heart sick. Well, that means that when we expect something to happen and it doesn't happen, we'll get sad. And that's probably why Tim was having such a rotten summer. See, he thought he had some guarantee that he was going to have a great summer just because he planned on the lights working and he planned on his family being home. But what Timmy needs to remember, and you and I need to remember too, is that there are no guarantees in this life except for Jesus. But even with God, we've got to make sure that we're not just using him to help us out when we need it, kind of the way we do when we flip on a light switch. We've got to remember that we have to be in constant communication with him, just like we are with our very best friends. Now, I think that's a bright idea. Beyond Gilead is based on characters and situations in Down Gilead Lane and is a production of Keys for Kids Ministries, a listener-supported ministry. Today's episode, Short Fuse or Short a Few Z's, was written by Lori Twitchell and directed by Steve Odell. Ryan Cunningham was the recording engineer with post-production by Joe Carroll. Music was provided by John Campbell. Terry Ritchie was the executive producer. And I'm Zach, inviting you back next time for another walk beyond Gilead.
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11: Hi, I'm John Sorensen, president of Evangelism Explosion, and this is Share Life Today on KCIS. 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How many trips do you make during your day to get to lunch, to stop at a grocery store or run an errand? Think about the people that you cross paths with in just one day of your life. It reminds me of the story of a man who boarded a bus and met a man carrying a book on Buddhism. That was all he needed to open a spiritual discussion. And by the end of the bus ride, that man heard the gospel and was extended an invitation to church. And while he didn't make a profession of faith in Christ right then on the bus, we know that God can and will use that kind of conversation in his life. Would you like to be this kind of witness too? Well, join us for Go Training Day as we prepare to share our faith between Easter and Pentecost alongside the Go movement. For more information on how you can get started in sharing your faith, visit our website at sharelife.today. 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
19: It's a letter from an American collector of some sort, Laurie Peters. She says she's in the country for a short time and wants to see the Esselton Chalice.
18: What?
20: Oh, I've heard of the Esselton Chalice, all right. I always thought it was a Stonebridge myth.
21: All I know is that Stanley Tomlinson was the vicar here at the time.
19: Father Tomlinson had a son who still lives in South Haven. He might know where the chalice is.
22: In one night, I lost not only my parents, but everything to do with them. So I'm sure you can appreciate my lack of interest in your blasted chalice.
23: And what can I do for you, Special Agent Green?
22: I see that you've been approached by a woman who currently goes by the name of Laurie Peters.
0: Currently? She's had other names.
1: Hello? Who's down there?
22: Quickly, Father. They must have been hiding behind one of the critics. That's brilliant.
1: It's not brilliant, Mr. Urquhart. It's dark.
22: Let's hope it was the storm that put the lights out.
1: Well, only if the storm just locked the door on us, too.
22: Then we're trapped like rats.
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19: Unlocked last night. And the lights were left on. How odd.
25: Father Gilbert? Mr. Urquhart?
1: It's me, you are here. Just
26: open
1: let
26: the
1: us
26: door.
1: Out, will you? Somebody let us out.
19: My word. Who is it? Who's there?
1: It's us. Will you please just open the door?
25: I would, but the key isn't in... Oh, wait. Here it is. Someone put it on the shelf. What on earth were you doing down there?
1: I don't want to talk about it.
22: Hello?
1: Who is that?
22: Sydney Green, Special Agent from Her Majesty's Customs and Excise, at your service.
1: Not while I'm in a bath, you aren't. What are you doing in my house?
22: Oh, I knocked several times on the front door. It was unlocked, so I let myself in to make certain that you're all right.
1: I'm in the bath.
22: Understood. Now let me interrupt.
1: But you have interrupted.
22: Not to worry. I'll wait in the front room. Come down at your leisure.
1: Oh, that's kind of you. Blast!
0: Well, do make yourself at home.
22: Oh, thank you, sir. Oh, would you like some tea? It's freshly brewed.
0: Yeah, I'd love some, thank you.
22: I blame myself for what happened last night.
0: Well, you know about it.
22: I stopped by the church before coming here. Mrs. Mayhew was most helpful. There you are.
0: Thank you.
22: I'll let you sugar your own. I understand you use an obscene amount.
0: How could you possibly know that?
22: Better not to say. Now, about last night. I followed Laurie Peters when she checked into the Stonebridge Cottage bed and breakfast at 5:47 p.m. Had her dinner at the George and Dragon pub, roast beef and Yorkshire pud, from 7:10 to approximately 8:30 p.m. Then she returned to the bed and breakfast for the night at approximately 8:50 p.m. I watched the front of the establishment closely. Unfortunately, she must have slipped out the back. Can't tell you how foolish I feel.
0: Well, no more foolish than I feel. after spending an entire night in a dismally cold and wet crypt.
2: Well, presumably sometime after 9 o'clock she went to the church.
0: I had a service there until a little after nine.
2: She slipped in while you were conducting the service and was in the crypt looking for the Esselton chalice when you happened upon her.
0: Well, there are plenty of hiding places down there. Mr. Urquhart was telling me about her secret vault he discovered in the tower, which is when she made a dash for it and locked us in the crypt.
2: Then it's safe to assume she recovered the chalice and any other artifacts from the tower and has disappeared.
0: I wouldn't assume that at all. If Laurie Peters ran to the vault in the tower, she wouldn't have found anything there. Mr. Urquhart assures me that it was empty.
2: And you trust him?
0: Of course I do.
2: Might he not be the sort to take the chalice for himself?
0: You are as suspicious as Laurie Peters.
2: It comes with the job.
0: Hello? Oh, yes, Mrs. Mayhew. Is she? Well, that is a surprise, yes. Yeah, I'll be there in a few minutes. Thank you.
2: Something significant?
0: Laurie Peters is waiting for me at the church.
2: She's a smooth one, all right.
0: Look, is there anything in particular that you want me to do?
2: Play it cool. I'll keep a watchful eye from a distance.
0: Not too distant, I hope. Well, Miss Peters, I'm very surprised to see you here.
21: I'm sorry. I know I should have phoned first, but I'm so curious about the crypt.
0: Oh, are you? After last night, I would have thought your curiosity was satisfied.
21: Last night? What are you talking about?
0: I think you know very well, which is why I'm so surprised to see you now. Takes a lot of nerve to lock me and Mr. Urquhart in the crypt and then return the next morning feigning innocence. But what else can you do since the chalice wasn't in the tower?
21: In the tower? Father Gilbert, I promise that I don't know what you're talking about.
0: Oh, well, let's talk about what you do know, then. I'd like some clear answers about your interest in the chalice.
21: I told you...
0: I know what you told me. What I want to know now is the name of the person you're working for. Who hired you?
21: I'm sorry, but that's confidential. He's a wealthy client, and he doesn't want anyone to know his name.
0: All right, we'll leave that for the moment. Why does this anonymous client want to find this chalice? He wouldn't go to all this trouble for a few color photographs and an autograph from me.
21: What my benefactor hopes to do is to persuade you to sell the chalice to him once it's found. He wants it for his collection. Hmm. I'm authorized to offer you a lot of money for it, certainly enough to restore your tower.
0: So it's worth that much to him, is it?
21: Yes. Now, have you finished your interrogation? Honestly, you're more like a cop than a priest.
0: Well, an overnight stay in damp places brings that out in me.
21: Am I cleared, or am I still a suspect?
0: You're on probation.
21: Okay, fine. But now let me tell you a few things I'm concerned about.
0: All right.
21: If someone locked you in the crypt, and I didn't do it, then that means someone else is looking for the chalice.
0: Like who?
21: Another collector. Maybe someone posing as an art expert, or silversmith, or a detective, or a policeman.
0: Yeah, you'll have to be more specific.
21: More specific? Then you have been approached. Oh, I should have known. Let me think. Who'd be following me? Richard Collier. No, he's retired. Morris Bishop. No, he's in jail. Sydney Green. Not Sydney Green. Scoundrel. What ruse did he take this time? Was he an art expert, or did he pretend to be some kind of detective?
0: I haven't admitted meeting Sydney Green.
21: But you have, haven't you? Of course you have. He's always one step behind me. But you better watch out for him, Father. Green is a private investigator for some of the top antiques pirates in this country.
0: Well, that's very interesting, and I'll keep it in mind if our paths happen to cross.
21: You sure play things close to the vest.
0: Close to the vestments, I think you'll find.
25: Father Gilbert, sorry. I didn't know Miss Peters was still here. I thought you'd have had her arrested by now.
0: Miss Peters denies any wrongdoing. For the time being, she's on probation while we continue to search for the chalice.
21: Oh, we're going to keep looking?
0: Well, with so many people making such a fuss over it, how can I refuse?
21: And the money will help your tower.
25: Then you'll be interested in this announcement I found in one of the old church papers from 1940. Oh. It was right after the start of the Blitz. Here, read it for yourself.
0: Right, let's see. Father Tomlinson.
25: Father Tomlinson welcomes all of his parishioners to make use of his vault to keep their things for safekeeping, if indeed the Germans ever come.
0: I see. Items are
25: to be brought to the vicarage on the next Sunday after the evensong service.
0: Oh, I'm glad I read it for myself.
25: Don't you see, Father?
0: Not with your finger in the way.
25: Oh, pardon. Why would Father Tomlinson ask his parishioners to take their things to the vicarage?
21: I get what you mean. If the vault was underneath the church, then he would have had them bring everything here. The secret vault must be at the vicarage.
25: Oh, but the original vicarage was bombed out. There isn't anything left of it except for a shell of the building. And it's now overgrown.
21: Surely it's worth a look anyway. Father Gilbert?
0: Oh, all right. Let's see what we can find.
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0: amazing. Never would have seen it tucked away back here if I hadn't been looking for it.
1: These woods have been untouched since the war. The city council is decidedly anti-development.
0: Isn't it dangerous to leave a building like this standing? Shouldn't it have been knocked down?
1: This is England, Miss Peters. We don't knock our old buildings down as quickly as you Americans do.
0: Well, that's right. You let the Germans do it for you with bombs.
1: That's one to you. Now, let's see if we can sort out the lay of this place. Mind that beam. Oh,
0: thank you.
1: That's going to be quite a trick finding anything in this rubble. There's stuff growing over everything.
0: Oh!
1: What's wrong?
0: I'm all right. Stupid tree root.
1: I once had a great aunt and uncle who lived in a house like this. I seem to recall there was a hatch in the kitchen leading down to a coal cellar. And they'd deliver it down a chute on the outside. And then my great uncle would go down the ladder and hoist the coal up through a sort of chimney-type hole, like a dumb waiter in a hotel.
0: Like that one over there?
1: Exactly.
0: Were the coal cellars used strictly for coal, or were they large enough to store other things?
1: Well, I suppose people could have used them for more than coal. I'm going to need a shovel if I'm going to find a hatch under all this mess. I'll go and get one from the church.
0: Yeah, we may need a flashlight, too.
1: Right.
0: Then I don't know what you say over here.
1: Well, we behave with quiet dignity. Hand me the torch, please.
0: Torch?
1: The flashlight. Brilliant! We found it! Oh, excellent!
0: Quiet dignity.
1: And the trick is going to be getting this thing up.
0: Do you get any brute strength with that quiet dignity?
1: Don't be clever. Just give me a hand. All right. That wasn't too bad, was it?
0: I'm going to need a month with my chiropractor.
1: There's a ladder. You wait here.
0: I want to come with you.
1: Oh, yeah? Who will go for help if it has a sudden urge to cave in?
0: I'll wait here.
1: Yeah, good idea. Right. This ladder isn't very stable. The wood is rotten. Now, let's see.
0: Do you see anything?
1: Well, a meager amount of coal, but doesn't look like the bomb did much damage. There's an old chair, a vanity mirror, and... Oh!
0: Oh? What oh?
1: Well, I'll be... It's a vault!
0: A vault? Like a real vault?
1: Well, it's a hole in the wall with a metal door on it. It's as if Tomlinson put a safe in the wall.
0: If it's a safe, does that mean it has a combination lock?
1: A combination lock? Yeah, but... it's broken. I'll try the handle.
0: I want to come down.
1: No. I don't fancy being stuck underground for another night. If there's anything interesting, I'll bring it up. All right. There, that does it.
0: Well,
1: it's a box of some sort. Actually, it's more like a small trunk.
0: Big enough to hold a chalice?
1: Well, a chalice and more. It's got a lock on it. That's heavy. It must be solid oak.
0: Hurry, I want to see.
1: Well, I'm doing my best. Look, I'll bring it up through the hatch, but you're gonna have to pull it away so I can get through.
0: All right, let's go.
1: Right. Right. Well done. You're a lot stronger than you look.
2: Thank you, Father.
1: Mr. Green.
2: Don't come any further up. I prefer you by where you are.
1: If you insist.
0: I'm sorry about this, Father.
1: I doubt it. So the two of you are in cahoots?
2: Only by necessity. She does the preliminary legwork, and then when she gets in over her head, I have to come and rescue her.
0: What are you talking about? I was never in over my head.
2: You were on a wild goose chase with Tomlinson in the crypt of the church. If I hadn't gone in to look for myself, you'd have been fiddling
0: around.
2: Oh, right,
0: and you nearly got caught by Father Gilbert and that janitor man. That was smart.
2: Nearly, but I didn't get caught, did I? And as a result, I eliminated the crypt and the tower from our search in one night. You'd have taken a week to do that.
0: I would have learned the truth about them this morning, and I wouldn't have alienated Father Gilbert in the process. It's a wonder he didn't call the police on you with that stupid fake badge.
2: It fooled him.
1: Actually, it didn't. I have friends who work with customs and excise. They'd never heard of you.
0: You see, if you'd waited just a little longer, then we could have skipped that routine.
2: It's effective. Not that you know what effective means.
0: I'll be quiet. You make me sick.
2: Well, then you shouldn't have married me.
1: I do marriage counseling on Thursdays. Can we please get on with whatever you plan to do?
2: Yes, of course. Sorry. You always make a scene in public.
0: I do not. Just open the box so we can get out of here.
2: Well, then hand me the shovel, my dear.
0: There.
2: Oh. What about him?
0: What about him?
2: Once we have the chalice, what are we supposed to do with him?
0: You should have thought of that before you made your appearance. I told you to wait for me at the bed and breakfast.
2: I'll let you mess this up. Not a chance.
0: Then I don't care what you do. You make a decision for once. You're the one with the gun.
2: You don't seriously think I'm gonna shoot him?
0: No, but you can tell him to go back down in the hole and we'll close the top on him.
1: Oh, you're not locking me in another cellar.
0: Only for a few minutes. Then I'll run back to the church and tell Mrs. Mayhew and your janitor that you've fallen in and they'll come and rescue you. By then, we'll be gone.
2: That's exactly what I was thinking.
0: It was not, you liar.
2: It was! Right before you said it, I thought to myself...
1: The box, please. I don't know how much longer this ladder will take my weight. My patience can take this bickering.
2: Right. Good.
0: Open it.
2: I am. What is this?
0: Junk. Nothing but junk.
1: What sort of junk?
0: Photos and papers and diaries. Old 78 records and junk. It's all of Tomlinson's junk.
2: But the chalice should be in here. All the clues pointed to it.
0: That's right. You're a regular Sherlock Holmes to know that. Now do you see what you've done? We don't have the chalice and you've blown our cover. What are we going to do?
2: Move on to the next project, I suppose. Father, would you mind going back down now?
1: May I keep the torch?
2: You may. And like I said, no hard feelings.
1: Oh, not at all. But remember these wise words.
2: Yeah?
1: Your sins will find you out.
2: Oh.

0: hope you're pleased, Mr. Tomlinson.
1: Pleased? I don't know what to say, Father Gilbert. This box is like a buried treasure to me. I've never seen these photographs before. You see, that's my mother.
0: Yeah.
1: There's my father, with the old tomcat he loves so much. What was his name? Greaves.
0: Greaves.
1: He called it Greaves. And all these letters. Oh, yes. It looks as if they're the letters they wrote to one another when they were courting. Here are my father's diaries.
0: I brought something else for you. Just one moment.
1: Fine. Oh, yes. Yes.
0: Here we are. A little surprise.
1: A record player?
0: Well, it's an antique I've had for years, but I never had anything to play on it. I brought it for those old 78s of your parents. You'll want to listen to them, I'm sure. Now, let's see. It works. At least it did. Right. Shall we give one a try?
1: Yes. This one.
0: Ah, yes. Now, this is a good one.

0: I remember that song from when I was a boy. My parents would listen to it of an evening when we sat in the front room. I played with a couple of wooden toys on the rug between my father's favorite chair, where he'd be sitting and reading, and the sofa where my mother knitted. This song, they would play, and sometimes they would both sing. It all comes back to me now. I'm so sorry.
1: It's all right, Mr. Tomlinson. Let's just sit and listen, shall we?
2: Peters and Sydney Green were caught by the police.
1: Well, they tried to get on a plane in Southaven, and they're in custody now.
2: Yeah.
1: Chief Inspector McCauley would like me to give a statement this afternoon.
2: Yeah, that was easy.
1: Well, they weren't the cleverest con artists I've ever met.
2: They certainly weren't. Especially when one considers how close they actually came to the chalice.
1: What do you mean?
2: I found it for you.
1: You what? But how?
2: You do astonish me, Gilbert. You used to be a detective.
1: Yes, and?
2: Well, if someone came to you and said he'd put something valuable in a vault, what kind of vault would you assume he was talking about?
1: I'd assume he was talking about a bank vault. Of course.
2: If you would be so kind, Mr. Fellows.
3: Well, as you know, Stonebridge Bank has had a long and happy relationship with St. Mark's Church. I knew we had some items that have been here for as long as I've been the manager, but I never thought to inquire what they were. When Mr. Drake phoned the other day, I had to do some checking, but I eventually found this box in the vault.
1: Well, it's certainly average-looking. But how did you know, Bill?
2: I asked the oldest member of your congregation.
1: Mrs. Williams.
2: Yes. She vaguely remembered something about the chalice and thought that her uncle had something to do with it. Mm. Her uncle was manager of Stonebridge Bank during the war and established a safe deposit box in the vault here. All right, Mr. Fellows. I'll serve as a legal witness while Father Gilbert opens the box.
1: Legal witness?
2: Well, if there's anything valuable in there, you want it recorded and signed in triplicate, if necessary.
3: If you'd do the honours, Father.
1: All right.
2: You call out the contents, please.
1: Oh, right. Well, this looks to me like a silver chalice with a gold band and diamonds.
2: One Esseltam chalice.
1: One serving tray in the same style.
2: Right.
1: A flagon in the same style.
2: Uh-huh.
1: A communion plate in the same style.
2: Right.
3: They must be worth a fortune.
2: You could probably restore one or two towers with the money you'd get.
1: I probably could. But I won't try. Let's put them away.
2: What?
1: We'll find the money for the tower one way or another. It's in God's hands. And when the tower is restored and the church is properly equipped, this chalice and the rest of the silverware will be put on display again. They belong to St. Mark's. And here they should stay.
2: Then the legends are true. The chalice does have miraculous powers.
1: It does?
2: I can think of nothing less than a miracle to get you to stop worrying about how you're going to pay for that tower.
1: Well, it's true. In the grand scheme, there are more important things than a church tower. Good day, gentlemen.

Father Gilbert, Where the Heart Is, was written and directed by Paul McCusker. Sound design and mix was by Dwayne Harms, and music was composed by John Campbell. Our cast included Adrian Plass as Father Gilbert, Bernard Cribbins as Drake, June Whitfield as Mrs. Mayhew, Gordon Reed as Mr. Urquhart, Donald Sinden as Arthur Tomlinson, Katie Kelgren as Laurie Peters, Dennis Lill as Sidney Green, and Robert Meadwell as Mr. Fellows. And I'm Dave Arnold, your producer and host for Focus on the Family Radio Theater. 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
1: Welcome to Those Who Have Gone Before, a series that explores the lives of great Christians from our past. Here's your host, George Halima.
2: Johann Sebastian Bach was one of the world's greatest composers and a devout Christian who lived the Bible. He often inscribed his compositions, Soli Deo Gloria, translated, To God Be the Glory. In his lifetime, he wrote 1,000 compositions and fathered 20 children, 10 of which survived into adulthood. Bach must have had an amazing ability to concentrate amidst bedlam. For 27 years, the family lived in a 170-year-old school building. It was the dormitory for the church school, inhabited by the wild and unruly underprivileged children. The Bachs lived in the left wing. Only a thin wall separated them from the children of the dormitory. In this environment, Bach wrote an enormous amount of music. For Johann Sebastian Bach, peace and quiet was when he, Anna Magdalena, and the 10 children could retreat to the large music room on the first floor of their home. There the children would take their places at the 6 keyboard instruments in the room, or tune up one of the dozen other wind and stringed instruments lying around. Then Anna Magdalena, with her robust soprano voice, would try to sing an aria that could be heard over the instruments. For Sebastian to be surrounded by his family, singing and playing their praise to God was the closest thing to heaven that this world affords.
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3: A listener writes, Gary, I've been dating for 2.5 years and no longer feel the tingles or in love, though I am committed. Is this normal?
4: Well, we have discovered that the average lifespan of the in love euphoria is 2 years. So if you've been dating for 2.5 years, it's not abnormal that you have come down off that high. 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I think you're at a good place in your relationship.
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7: 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Well, Billy Graham has a word of hope for you.
8: 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And one day in a garden, God stopped him. 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

0: Well, hello there. It's good to have you back. You're always welcome here at Lamplighter Theatre. On our last visit...
1: I never wrote a composition in my life. I always stayed away from school on composition day. But I'm done with that now. What am I gonna do? My lamp. I wonder if I could find an acrostic in my Bible. What'll the boys think?
2: Boys? I think we have a new scholar among us.
3: Hey, good job, Tibbs.
2: Edward, I've been watching you, and I like what I see. You may take your place with the higher class starting tomorrow. We'll see if you can keep up.
1: Yes, sir. Thank you.
4: Look, Ma! Elephants coming down Main Street! Elephants! Oh, such pretty tassels! See, Tip?
1: Yeah, very spectacle, all right.
4: He's breathing out fire.
1: Whoa.
4: Look, Ma, look!
5: I see him.
4: And right behind him is all the circus folk dressed so shiny and bright. Oh, I wish I could go to the circus.
1: I don't have tickets, but maybe we can go stand outside the big top and listen to the music. We might be able to peek in and see some of the acts. I guess it'd be no harm in that.
4: Oh, yes. Thank you, Tip. You're the best brother ever.

0: Ain't the music grand, Kitty?
1: I guess. But I can't see nothing. How about we go to Carnival Row? Looks like there's lots of stuff to do there.
0: No, it's best we don't. Carnival Row ain't a proper place for no one.
1: Ugh, but I'm bored.
0: Here, why don't I see if I can find us a better spot? Stay here, I'll be right back.
1: But I don't want to stay here.
0: Stop your whining.
1: I want to go to Carnival Row.
0: Whatever. Ugh. Can't hear you.
2: Then go.
1: Oh, you scared me.
2: I'm sorry. I was just walking by and couldn't help overhearing.
1: What of it?
2: Honey, you don't need to be upset with me. All I'm saying is that he can't be more wrong. I'm a carny. I would know. The Row is where you'll have the most fun.
1: Oh, I really want to go.
2: Then what you waiting for?
1: My brother. He said to...
2: Never you mind him. I'll wait here and tell him where you went. You go ahead and tell the man with the swords that Fanny sent you. He'll let you in for free.
1: Free? Oh, thank you. Thank you.

0: Jacob. See Damien the Brave place his head in the mouth of a man-eating lion. Hey, Kit, you got a ticket?
1: No, I was just...
0: I know what you're trying to do. No ticket, no looking. Beat it.
1: Sorry.
0: Just step right up and see the greatest show ever. Keep it moving, folks. Keep it moving.
1: You've seen so many people.
2: Tip Lewis, going to the circus?
1: Mr. Douglas. No, sir.
2: Oh, what's the matter? No money? Pity to get so near and not go in.
1: Oh, it's all right.
2: Tell you what. Ticketmaster, here's two bits. Let this boy in.
0: Yes, oh, sir. Come on, lad. No. This is your lucky day.
2: Go on with you, Tip. Enjoy.
0: Keep the line moving. Right this way, folks. Right this way. Come on in.
1: Hey, stop pushing. Lions. I forgot about the lions. Look at them leap. This is swell.
3: Zambini swallows not a one, not a two, but a three swords. Ladies and gentlemen,
4: whoa,
3: you do not want to
4: see. Oh, what fun!
3: Because if you
4: candy
3: do,
4: floss games? Look at that mirror. Don't I look funny?
5: Oh, what a beautiful young lady you are.
4: Who? Me?
5: Of course. You look just like the sort of girl who could benefit from a visit to Madame Endora's tent.
4: Why is that?
5: Why? I can show you the future, my dear.
4: You can? How?
5: Come into my tent, my child, and I'll show you. Here, give me your hand. Come. Come.
1: Oh, they're gonna jump through a ring of fire. Whoa. How'd he get them to do that?
6: And now Leon the Great will perform the most dangerous and death-defying act of all. He will place his head in the mouth of the Great Cat.
1: Oh, oh wow.
6: Has turned the king of beasts into a meek little kitty cat.
1: Wait a second. Kitty. Well, I forgot all about it. Hey, let me out. Let me out.
0: Hold on there, boy. What you running for? Steal something?
1: No, it's my sister. I gotta find her. Let me go.
0: All right. Go on.
1: Kitty. Kitty. Oh, why didn't I listen to the words? Avoid it. Pass not by it. Kitty!
7: You looking for your sister?
1: Yes. Do you know where she is?
7: Carnival Row.
1: Oh, I told her not to.
7: Last I saw, she was talking to a Madame Endora, the fortune teller.
1: Fortune teller? No.
7: She's in good hands.
1: Lord, forgive me. What have I done?
5: You, young man?
1: Yes, I'm looking for the fortune teller.
5: I see my reputation precedes me. Madame Endora, at your service.
1: You? My sister, she came to you. Where is she?
5: Your sister? Yay tall, brown hair, about 12 years of age.
1: Yes, that's her.
5: I don't know where she is. But with a small fee, I can look into the future and see where she may be.
1: Listen, lady, I ain't fooling around. I want my sister.
5: Let me see. Where did I put her?
1: Get out of my way. Enough of this.
8: Listen, kid, I don't have your sister, like I said.
1: You're lying. She's in your tent, and I'm getting her.
5: No one comes inside my tent without an invitation.
1: Come on. Kitty, you scared me half to death. Why'd you leave?
4: Because you left me.
1: She came to a fortune teller?
5: She did not come to me. I came to her, but she refused.
1: What? You didn't get your fortune read?
4: No, I was gonna, but wouldn't like it. And then I got a funny sort of feeling and went looking for you.
1: All right, well, come on, Kitty, let's go.
4: I'm coming.
1: I'm sorry, Kitty. I got caught up in seeing the lions and the music, and, you know, this is why I didn't want to come. I should have listened to my lamp.
4: I'm sorry, too. I think I've had enough. Can we go home now?
1: Oh, I'd like nothing better. Oh, thank you, Lord, for protecting Kitty. I'm sorry for bringing her here. Please forgive me. Oh, forgive me.
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1: Five more minutes of recess, boys.
15: Yes, Mr. Burroughs. Well, boys, it's going to be a grand party.
16: Oh, your parties are always grand, Howard.
15: Hey, Tip. Tip Lewis.
1: What do you want with him?
15: What is it, Howard? I want you to come over to my house this Saturday.
16: Oh, no.
1: Howard,
16: come on, can't invite Tip.
15: It's my birthday, you know, and some of the boys are coming to go sledding and skating and snowballing. Will you come?
1: Wow. I don't know.
15: You're a good fellow to play games with, and I'd like to have you. What do you say?
1: All right. I'll come. Only, I'll look like a big rag bag next to you fellas.
15: Sure will.
1: Quiet, Will.
15: Never mind that. Tip, you just come.
1: I will. Thanks.
17: Got you back. Whoa, look out.
18: Can't take this.
17: Oh, I got you good.
18: Whoa.
17: Okay.
16: missed me. All right, strap on those skates, boys.
17: Where am I? Right there.
16: All right, who wants to race? Okay. I'm ready.
17: Me,
16: I'm
17: warmed up. All right. One, two, three, go! Okay, light up the sleds. All right, last one at the bottom's a rotten egg.
18: Oh,
17: this one's gonna be you.
18: Come on.
17: Hey, wait, you can't
18: like that. You can't like that.

0: Oh, bother. They're at the top of that awful hill. You boys go on. I'll run back and go get them.
1: All right. This way, fellows!
0: No, Ellis, hold on. Don't go through the little gate. It'll lead you right through the deep snow. Go through the wide gate.
1: Righto. Over here, boys.

0: Freezing out there.
1: So hot. Fire.
2: Oh, this is jolly. Huh, I believe I'm a snowball.
0: You'd been an icicle if you'd followed Ellis through that little gate.
2: Right?
0: That snow's deeper in your chin.
3: It looked fine to me. I must have been thinking of last week's Bible lesson. Enter ye in at the straight gate.
2: Well, one gate is just as straight as the other.
0: You don't understand the Bible, my boy. Or you'd know that straight means narrow.
3: I'll bet a dollar that you were no wiser yourself until Father explained the verse in church yesterday.
2: You're awfully quiet, Tip. What say you?
1: I know one thing.
2: Oh, only one? That's strange.
3: Steady on, Will. What were you going to say, Tip?
1: Just that... Well, if I was the minister's son, I wouldn't be making fun of the Bible.
3: What do you mean by that?
1: Just what I say.
3: That I make fun of the Bible.
1: Didn't I just hear you?
3: No, you did not. And I'll thank you not to say so either.
1: Well, when a fellow takes a thing in the Bible and it twists it around so it means some silly thing that it don't mean at all, I call that making fun.
3: That's not what I was doing.
0: Oh, now, Tip. What a fuss you're making about nothing. Ellis didn't mean anything by it. None of us did.
1: That's exactly the problem.
2: When did Minister Holbrook tell you to go around preaching for him? How much does he pay you for your services, huh?
3: I don't pretend to be as good as some people are, but I really can't see any awful wickedness in what I've said.
2: Neither can anybody else, except holier-than-thou Tip Lewis.
1: I never claim to be holier than anybody,
2: right? Oh, no, you're just so good. You never do anything wrong, except tell lies and swear and such.
1: Hey, not no more.
3: No, Will. There's no use in saying what isn't true just to help me. Tip doesn't do any of those things nowadays, I believe. But I'm sure I don't thank him for his opinion of me.
4: Howard, boys, tea is ready.
0: Ooh, perfect timing. Come on, fellas, to the dining room.
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1: For these young people and help them to love you with all their hearts. In our Lord's name, amen. Class dismissed.
2: Minister, you have time for a question?
1: Well, for two, if you like. What is it, Edward?
2: Why don't God answer folks' prayers right away?
1: Well, there may be several reasons. Why do you ask?
2: My sister, Kitty, I've been praying for her a long time. I want her to love Jesus, but my prayers don't seem to be working.
1: Have you talked with her about Jesus?
2: I tried once, but it didn't seem to do her any good. I haven't said anything since.
1: Do you have your lamp with you?
2: Yes, sir. I always carry it around these days.
1: Good. Why don't you turn to Romans chapter 10? It's Matthew,
2: Romans?
1: Mark, Luke, John. Keep turning.
2: Uh-huh.
1: Acts, Romans, there.
2: All right.
1: Chapter 10.
2: Okay.
1: Yeah. Okay, now read verses 14 and 15.
2: How then shall they call on him in whom they have not believed?
1: Mm-hmm.
2: And how shall they believe in him of whom they have not heard?
1: Mm-hmm.
2: And how shall they hear without a preacher?
1: Mm.
2: And how shall they preach except they be sent? As it is written, how beautiful are the feet of them that preach the gospel of peace. But I'm not a preacher.
1: All Christians are called to share the gospel, my boy.
2: It won't be easy, though. Kitty's got quite a temper, and sometimes it's like stirring up a bee's nest, and I don't want to get stung, you know?
1: Well, a few stings are worth the honey, aren't they?
2: I suppose so. Guess I got my work cut out for me, huh?
1: I'll be praying for God to open that door for you. Now, I have a service to attend to.
2: Thank you, sir.
1: Edward.
2: Huh?
1: Why don't you come to our Thursday evening prayer meetings?
2: Oh, I never once thought of it. Boys don't go, do they?
1: No, they don't. I don't know of another boy in this whole town who truly loves the Savior. Only think of what a work there is for you to do.
2: How beautiful are the feet of them that preach the gospel of peace. Lord, show me how to share the gospel with Kitty. I know you love her. Help her to love you. What is that? Well, there she goes now. Why is she headed in such a hurry? I wonder if she's going to the cemetery.

0: little Johnny. I hope you're not too cold.
1: Kitty?
0: What'd you come for?
1: I came after you.
0: I suppose I know that. You didn't come before me.
1: No, I mean I came to see you.
0: Well, look at me then, and go off. I don't want you here.
1: No. I won't leave you.
0: Go away.
1: I'm not going away. I've been putting this off for too long. I need to ask you something.
0: What?
1: Won't you become a Christian?
0: What do you mean, become a Christian?
1: I mean, love Jesus and do as he says.
0: Why should I love him?
1: Because you can't help it when you find out how much he loves you and all the things he does for you.
0: And, like what?
1: Well, like protect you from that fortune teller.
0: I thought that was you.
1: No, remember, you said you didn't have your fortune read because it didn't feel right.
0: That was Jesus?
1: I believe it was. He wants you to be good and be his child.
0: Now, ain't you mean? Telling me such things when you know I ain't good and I can't be?
1: Oh, Kitty, now Jesus helps you. When anything is the matter, you just go and kneel down and tell him all about it. And he helps you every time.
0: No, no, I ain't going to be his child. I am who I am, nasty and mean.
1: Oh, if you'd only love Jesus, it'd change everything. It did that for me. Look at me.
0: Stop it. Go away.
1: Ask him to help you, Kitty. Then your sins will be forgiven and you'll see Johnny again.
0: Go away.
1: All right, I'm going, but I'm going to pray for you.
0: Go!
1: God, please help my sister. Kitty?
0: Pudding is thick tonight.
1: Let me help. Whoa, sure is.
0: Thank you. Need some salt.
1: All right.
0: There we go. So, I asked him.
1: What? You did?
0: I did.
1: And?
0: And I reckon he heard.
1: Oh, Kitty. I know he did.

0: 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And your host, John Reese Davis.
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2: 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We can help out Tip, if you know what I mean.
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1: I'm your host, John Reese Davis. 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Come back soon. You're always welcome here.

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1: How do you do? The man in today's story believed he was living the life. But what does that really mean? And how does this compare with what people usually mean when they say they're living life to the full? This man is about to find out that living the life is actually a death wish, until his heart and mind and very life were unshackled.

0: I'm here for the viewing.
1: Right this way, sir. Follow me.
0: Thank you.
1: Right in here.
0: I was hoping I could...
1: Something wrong, sir?
0: Something wrong? Are you kidding me? That's me in that casket.
2: This is Unshackled, dramatizing true life stories produced in Chicago by Pacific Garden Mission. 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The man in our story was convinced he was at the top of the world. He had no idea how fragile that world was, a world that was about to crash. This is the true story of Curtis Farrar, right now on Unshackled.
0: I was dead.
3: My crazy brother.
0: No, I swear, I walked up to the casket and it was me.
3: You and your weird dreams.
0: Ronnie, I had the dream twice. You know what they say.
3: That old wives' tale.
0: Two times means it's gonna happen.
3: Curtis, relax. Hey, we're blessed, right? We're both alive and doing well, right? Okay, what's wrong now?
0: I had another dream.
3: Oh, brother. You might as well tell me.
0: Same funeral home, but this time, it was you in the casket.
3: Me?
0: I had the same dream about you twice.
3: Well... if your dreams are as accurate as your hunches about the weather, we're going to be just fine, my brother. Just fine. Don't you worry.
0: How much? Okay, that's good. I'll touch base with you tomorrow after I talk with Miami. Yeah, catch you then.
4: Look at you. You are living the life, my friend.
0: Just like any other business. Gotta check my traps. Buy low, sell high.
4: Yeah. You sell high, all right.
0: That's not what I meant, Tommy. I came to Minneapolis with $5 in my pocket. No place to stay, didn't know a soul. I built all this by myself, making $3,000 a day. Got 8 people on my payroll now, and I got my eyes set on a goal.
4: Oh?
0: I'm gonna be the richest man in Minneapolis.
4: Yeah? Well, get ready.
0: What you talking about?
4: Ever heard of John Mashburn?
0: Tight end for the Vikings?
4: That's him. Just pulled up.
0: You kidding me?
4: Just don't forget your friends when you hit the big time, okay?
0: Whoa, that guy's a monster.
4: 6'5", 255 pounds. Like I said, get ready.
5: You Curtis Farrar?
0: That's me. Come in.
5: I'll be quick. Tommy here says you can help me.
0: I'll try.
5: I paid a guy $50,000 to bring me coke across the border. He got caught, so I'm out. And I'm not happy.
0: Something tells me this guy's not telling the truth.
5: Something tells me if you do the same thing, that will be the end of your story.
0: I get the picture. I'm a man of my word.
5: That's what Tommy says. Tommy, you better be right.
4: I'm telling you straight.
5: I'll give you one shot, Curtis. Do me right. And I'll come back. Do me wrong, and you're gone. And I do mean gone.
6: I came through for John, and he came through for me. I hit the big time with no end in sight.
4: Whoa, Mr. Curtis Farrar, Esquire. Look at you. What is this you got here?
0: Brand new 1972 Cadillac Eldorado.
4: You look good in red, my friend.
0: Like you say, living the life.
4: You coming inside? Or are you too big for your britches to fit in the dough?
0: Bitter soul. Gotta finish this joint.
4: Just yourself. Oh, nice suit, by the way.
0: Thanks. Now, let's get a little music to set the mood.
7: Behold the Lamb of God.
0: Ah.
7: Behold the Lamb of God that taketh away the sins of the world.
0: Who is this guy?
6: It's hard to explain what I felt. Immediately, I was attracted to this voice on the radio, but it was more than his voice. I felt something. I felt someone. Someone who loved me.
7: That's Jesus. He's talking to you right now.
0: What?
7: I'm telling you, it's Jesus. His eyes are like oceans. Oceans of love. The same Jesus who stood right there in my room.
0: Jesus.
7: You know what to do.
6: The next day, I snuck out to my car and listened again to this Brother David. His words were like a balm to my soul. This time, he was crying.
7: Behold, the Lamb of God that taketh away the sins of the world. You.
0: Yes?
7: Listen to my voice right now. I need your help.
0: Okay.
7: I want to take this message. Behold the Lamb of God to the ends of the world.
0: What does this man need?
7: I need your financial support. I'm counting on you to help me, if you can.
0: You got it.
7: All right, then.
0: One day, I'm going to meet you, Brother David.
7: You need to know about a tent revival I'm holding in Tennessee next week. I want you to be there. I want you to hear the word of God in person. I want you to know that God has a plan for your life.
6: I didn't go. I had deals I had to close. Still, I sent money. Here I was, a drug dealer, supporting the ministry of an evangelist on the radio.
8: Curtis, open this window.
6: Oh, Pamela.
8: Hello?
6: Now, she could knock on my window anytime.
8: Curtis.
6: The most beautiful, most kind young lady I had ever met.
8: I know you can see me.
6: So much wisdom in this woman.
8: What are you doing?
6: I loved how her eyes lit up when she talked about Jesus.
8: Are you just going to ignore me?
6: And she made it her goal to get me to go to church and find Jesus as well.
8: Who are you talking to?
0: Oh, sorry, I was just talking to myself.
9: When are you going to come to church?
0: Tell you what, I'll give you money for your church, okay? I'll make it as soon as I can.
9: I'm holding you to that, Curtis Farrar.
0: Promise. Cross my heart and hope I don't die.
6: Every day, Brother David and I would meet in my car. See, I believe God puts a question mark inside each one of us. And every day, I felt like I was getting closer to the answer. But soon, I got distracted, too busy living the life. Monday night football, all my friends were at the house, including my brother Ronnie. John wasn't there because he was on TV playing for the Vikings. As we watched, I pulled out a surprise for all my friends. A new drug I got from my friend who said he owed me a favor.
0: Hey, listen up. Got something here for each of you. Big stuff and a little bottle.
10: Big stuff from the big man. But what you got here?
0: Methadone.
11: Methadone? Isn't that for heroin addicts?
0: I don't know. It's new. Just came out on the market.
6: Ronnie was right. Methadone was for heroin addicts. But if you aren't a heroin addict, your body cannot tolerate the potency. In fact, it was so powerful, it ended up killing a lot of heroin addicts. I had no idea. It didn't take long to take effect.
11: Man, I don't feel so good.
10: Me neither.
11: Curtis, you gotta drive me home.
0: No problem.
6: While I drove my brother home, the other guys ended up in the hospital, intensive care. At 3 a.m., I got a call from Ronnie's girlfriend.
12: Curtis, something's wrong with Ronnie. I can't wake him up.
0: Joyce, it's Curtis. Where is he?
12: Upstairs. Hurry.
0: Ronnie! Hey, Ronnie, I'm coming!
6: Hey, bro. I came as quick as I... Ronnie? Ronnie! Ronnie! Wake up! Bro! Ronnie! No! No!
0: Hi, I'm here for the viewing.
13: Right this way, sir. Follow me.
0: Thank you.
13: Right in here.
0: I was hoping I could...
13: Something wrong, sir?
0: Something wrong? Are you kidding me? That's my brother in the casket!
6: It was then that I fully realized, put it all together, that my dream had come true. But this was more of a nightmare come true. Turns out the funeral home was one block away from where I was staying. Death was closer than I ever thought. I drove as fast as I could down this long, long highway. And out in the middle of nowhere, I took all the drugs I had. And I tossed them out in the grass. Little did I know that 3 weeks later, I would return to that same spot looking for the drugs. As a dog returneth to his vomit, so a fool returneth to his folly. Soon, I was back into business. Bigger deals, bigger cars, expensive clothes, expensive lifestyle. Tommy always told me I was living a life, but something inside me said something different. I was dying to death. And now came the night that changed everything. I had a girlfriend by now, Rachel. Returning home from a trip one night, I called her from a payphone.
14: Hey, baby. Hey, guess what? I'm back. Yeah, I got back early. Just now, and you okay? What's going on? Rachel, tell me. Is that somebody I hear with you? I can't believe this. After all I've done for you? Oh, I'm coming over. Yeah, I am. Right now. Why would she do this? I have been so good to her, and she does me like this? Whoa. What is this? What's going on here? Three cop cars and 1, 2, 3, 5 cops? Whoa, something is going down.
15: Curtis Farrar, get out of the car, now. Hands on your head.
14: What? This is crazy.
16: Get out of the car.
14: Sir, I'm getting out
16: of... Put your hands behind your back, now.
14: Officer, I'm cooperating.
16: You are under arrest. Stop resisting.
14: Sir, I am not resisting. You got me handcuffed. I can't... Sir, I'm not even doing anything.
17: Back up. Stop resisting arrest.
16: We're going to give you a little civics lesson about the justice system.
14: But I didn't do anything. I haven't...
6: Everything was a blur. I had no way to defend myself. Now, I think most cops are decent, law-abiding, but this bunch, they beat me. They stuffed me in the back of a squad car, took me to the hospital. They yanked me out of the car by my feet, my head slammed down on the cement. Shortly thereafter, I got released. Then, 2 weeks later, after a series of blackouts...
5: Curtis. Hey, man. Curtis. It's me, John. Wake up, man.
14: John?
5: Your football buddy. Yeah, you passed out again. I've seen this before. I believe you got yourself a major head injury. I'm taking you to the neurologist.
18: What did they do to you? You should have died that night. Look at these x-rays. Your skull is cracked. Here, here, and here. Your brain is swelling. The blood is building up in your brain. We need to relieve the pressure.
14: How?
18: We need to drill a hole in the top of your head.
5: What's wrong, Curtis? You look awful.
14: You know about people with head injuries? They die in their sleep. So I'm not sleeping.
5: What?
14: John, I'm scared to death to sleep.
5: Tommy says you bleed out your nose every time you shower.
14: Yeah, for hours.
5: You need to go back to the doctor.
14: I'm not gonna let them drill a hole in my head.
5: You could die.
14: I've got better things on my mind.
5: Like?
14: Like a sweet deal I'm about to make. You in?
6: We bought $10,000 worth of cocaine. I wanted to test it to make sure it was pure. I kept testing it. And testing. And testing. I lost track of time. I lost track of reason. I was up for 2 days straight. And now I was face to face with the enemy that had been hounding me all my life. And I was all alone. Far away, I could hear church bells or death bells. Was it real? Was it my imagination?
19: My heart is freezing up. I'm dying. God, please, please don't let me die. Don't let me die. Oh, the dream is coming true. God.
20: What?
19: It's 6 a.m. What is calling? Hello?
20: Curtis, this is Pamela.
19: Pamela?
20: When are you gonna come to church? Curtis, you okay?
6: I was in a battle for my life. I couldn't talk. It took all my strength just to breathe. I could feel the veins in my heart about to burst. I could feel the blood in my throat. I laid on the floor and stared at the ceiling. The sun was starting to rise, but my world was getting darker and darker. I had a cracked skull, swollen brain, high blood pressure, bad kidneys, and a weak heart, all from living the life. On top of all this, I had been up for days, shooting up $5,000 worth of cocaine. As I laid there on the floor, I could see in my mind my brother Ronnie laid out. Now it was my turn.
19: This is it. This is how it all ends. Just like the dream. Just like the...
6: What? God? Is that you? It doesn't sound like a voice. More like a thought. Heavy. Undeniable. Get down there now. You already know what to do. And I do. I really do. And that's the part that scares me. I have no idea how I made it there. God, I'm sure. I was thinking, this will be the perfect place to die. Outside the front door of the church. Cemetery right there. Convenient. Not far to go. I remember leaning against the doors into the church and uttering the words,
19: "Behold the Lamb of God!"
3: Jesus says, "Come unto me, all ye that labor and are..." Young man, I said, "Come unto me, all ye that labor and are heavy laden, and I will give you rest." Now, might you be ready?
19: Yes, I'm ready. I'm here and I'm ready.
6: And right then, right there, on the altar, Curtis Farrar died.
20: Curtis, I'm right here. I'm right here with you.
19: Something strange in my stomach, my chest, like something is sucking all the dope out of me. I don't understand. Something leaving my body. I'm dying.
3: We got you, son.
6: And I cried for 3 hours solid. All the while, something strange was happening. In my stomach, my chest, like something was sucking all the dope out of me. I didn't understand, but I knew something was leaving my body. That was the day Curtis Farrar died. And Jesus came. He came that I might have life. Ever since I was a little kid, I had this question burning inside of me. But now, I had the answer. I had Jesus.
20: Curtis, you're free.
19: Almost?
20: No. Jesus sets you totally free.
19: Yeah, I get that, but there's something he wants me to do.
20: I see. Then you need to do it.
19: Yeah.
6: Okay, Curtis. You can do this. Through Jesus, you can do this. Lord, I need you. I really need you bad. I trust you, but I don't trust myself. And there it is. All the cocaine. Well, the rest of it. $5,000 worth right there. Whew, I sure could use that money right now. Jesus,
14: Please help me. Okay. Here we go. I'm gonna take all of this, and I'm gonna do it. I'm gonna do it right now. Yes, I did it. Oh no, John is gonna kill me.
5: Curtis Farrar, where you been, man? I thought you died.
14: Actually,
5: let's take a ride. Here, got you a joint.
14: No, thanks.
5: Curtis Farrar just said no to a joint? You okay?
14: More than okay.
5: You did what?
14: I flushed it.
5: You flushed all that cocaine? That was thousands of dollars, man. Why didn't you call me?
14: John, you don't understand. I repented of my sins. Jesus is my Lord. He saved me, and he saved my life.
5: That's great, because you're about to lose your life.
14: You don't understand.
5: No, you don't understand. It's the money or the dope.
14: I'm sorry, John. I feel really, really bad about this.
5: I ought to drive you somewhere where you cannot come back.
14: Do whatever you need to do, John. I'm free. Even if you kill me, I'm free.
5: Curtis, in all our years doing business, you have never done me wrong. I can tell. Something happened to you. I'm guessing your brain got messed up really bad.
14: It's Jesus.
5: You pull anything like this ever again, and I swear, I'm gonna send you to Jesus. Express delivery. Got it?
14: Got it. I'm not going back, John. I'm getting out of the whole business.
5: Now I know you're messed up.
6: Even though Jesus was now Lord of my life, my health started to go downhill. The head injury was taking its toll and getting worse quickly.
14: I wonder... Come on, where are you?
7: Behold, the Lamb of God who taketh away the sin of the world.
14: Yes, I've met the Lamb.
7: Praise God. I wanted to let you know, 2 weeks from today, I'm holding a great camp meeting in Alabama. I want to meet you there.
14: Where?
7: I'll be in Pale City. Pray about coming.
6: I drove all the way from Minneapolis to Pell City. Took me 2.5 days. I got in line to be prayed for. And now, the man who spoke on the radio was speaking to me directly.
1: What are you dealing with, son?
14: I have a cracked skull, a swollen brain, bad heart, high blood pressure, and bad kidneys.
1: Well, now that's a lot. But that's not too much for Jesus.
6: He prayed for me. I could feel the change, and I knew Jesus healed me. Not slowly, not maybe. Something lifted, and peace settled where the weight had been.
14: Hey there, Pamela.
20: Curtis?
14: Got a question for you.
20: Oh?
14: It's my turn to ask. When are you gonna come to church?
20: What are you talking about?
14: I started a church, a ministry.
20: You did?
14: I'm calling it Worldwide Outreach for Christ. Will you come?
20: I'll make it as soon as I can.
14: I'm holding you to that.
20: Thank you for coming over. I cooked you dinner.
14: What? You didn't have to do that.
20: I wanted to. Your favorite, salmon and salad.
14: You are spoiling me here.
20: It's time somebody did. Curtis, I've watched you for a long time. You're always thinking of others, not yourself. Just look at your shoes.
14: What about them?
20: You've worn them out, going to check on folks in the hospital, in the jail, on the streets. You never look down, never think about yourself. You're always giving, giving, giving. Curtis, it's time for you to start receiving. Here.
14: What's this?
20: Open it.
14: New shoes!
20: For a man who's going places, check inside the socks.
14: It's a brand new $100 bill. And another one in the other sock? I don't know what to say.
20: Just enjoy.
6: God showed me Pamela was a woman my heart could trust in. We courted for a long time, but still, I had to be sure.
21: Hello?
14: Hey, sweetie.
21: Hey, how are you?
0: I had a dream about you.
2: Oh?
0: I saw your face, Pamela. Just your face. Your beautiful face.
2: Oh.
0: I saw this dream twice.
2: Really?
0: And that's when I knew. Pamela, I'm gonna marry you.
2: Oh, you are? Don't you think you should ask?
0: Good point.
6: Asking Jesus to be my Lord was the most important decision of my life. After that came the next best decision I ever made in my life.
20: Curtis, what are you doing?
0: I'm tying my shoe.
20: Oh, really? Curtis Farrar, you are the biggest kidder.
0: I'm not kidding about this.
20: Oh, it's beautiful.
0: Pamela, will you marry me?
20: Yeah, let's do it.
6: I, Curtis Farrar, take thee, Pamela, to be my wife, to have and to hold, from this day forward, in good times and in bad, in sickness and in health, until death do us part. I promise to love and cherish you all the days of my life. Piece by piece, God was creating a whole new life for me. A new marriage, 5 kids, a church, a ministry. In the middle of my new life, I started thinking about my old friend. It was time to check in on him.
5: Long time.
6: Too long, John. It's good to see you, my friend. You were always kind to me, John. Even when you wanted to kill me.
5: Oh, I remember.
6: You helped me see the world through your eyes.
5: Tell me, what does it look like?
6: All that fame, all that money. It's not important. What's important is right here. What's going on in your heart?
5: True.
6: I've been praying for you, you know?
5: Really now? I knew there was a good reason not to kill you. Seriously, I knew God had a path for you, and you took it. So did I.
6: What?
5: Curtis, I'll see you in heaven.
6: John was right. That was the last time I saw him. He died shortly after that. When I was lost, my goal was to be the richest man in Minneapolis. And now, I am. Maybe not in money, but in true wealth. I'm truly living the life. I'm living the life God created me to live. And I am living life to the full in Jesus Christ.
21: 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But that's where Curtis met Jesus, because Jesus is the rock at the bottom. 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This is program number 3929. Heard in the true story of Curtis Farrar were Ryan Priester, Michael Torrey, Lawrence Halliburton, Michael Myers, Celeste M. Cooper, and David Zarbach. Original music, Don Badorf. 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Audio engineer, David Pierczynski. Script, John Fornoff. Unshackled is produced by Pacific Garden Mission to show through true stories that if your life is empty, it can be filled to overflowing. So, until next time, unless our Lord returns before then, I'm Timothy Gregory reminding you that the doors to Pacific Garden Mission are open night and day. 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

Jesus said, "I am the way, the truth, and the life. 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
3: USA Radio News, I'm Jim Rinaldi. President Trump gives the go-ahead for a major Canada-U.S. oil pipeline expansion, reviving a cross-border project aimed at boosting energy flow and jobs. Rising oil prices tied to the Iran war didn't translate into bigger profits for America's largest energy companies.
4: ExxonMobil reported a first quarter profit of $4.2 billion, down 45% from a year ago, while Chevron earned $2.2 billion, a 36% drop from last year. John Summers, USA Radio News.
3: A letter from experts at the University of Chicago Medicine warns that the upcoming Medicaid funding cuts could drastically drop cancer screening rates. The analysts suggest that the proposed restrictions could result in hundreds of avoidable deaths and more advanced cancer diagnosis each year. From America's News Network, USA Radio News.
5: This is Carter Conlon. In 2020, we had the privilege of visiting the first home in America, Lot 1, where 51 survivors from the Mayflower gathered to pray. There was an undeniable presence of God in that house. When I first walked into it, I could feel His lingering presence. In the front yard of that house, the first Thanksgiving in America was held. They had no go-forward strategy, but they prayed. I don't know what they prayed, but I suspect that it was faith-filled and desperate. They cried out to God, asking Him to intervene and fulfill His promises. And history tells us that out of that prayer meeting, one of the greatest nations in the history of the world emerged. God answered their prayer, and I believe that He can do the same for us. If we will humbly ask Jesus, the Son of God, to have mercy on us, let's begin to trust in the power of prayer and start believing again that God wants to answer. It's time now to pray.
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Praise be to the God and Father of our Lord Jesus Christ. In His great mercy, He has given us new birth into a living hope through the resurrection of Jesus Christ from the dead. 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
3: USA Radio News, I'm Jim Rinaldi. President Trump gives the go-ahead for a major Canada-U.S. oil pipeline expansion, reviving a cross-border project aimed at boosting energy flow and jobs. Rising oil prices tied to the Iran war didn't translate into bigger profits for America's largest energy companies.
4: ExxonMobil reported a first quarter profit of $4.2 billion, down 45% from a year ago, while Chevron earned $2.2 billion, a 36% drop from last year. John Summers, USA Radio News.
3: A letter from experts at the University of Chicago Medicine warns that the upcoming Medicaid funding cuts could drastically drop cancer screening rates. The analysts suggest that the proposed restrictions could result in hundreds of avoidable deaths and more advanced cancer diagnoses each year. From America's News Network, USA Radio News.
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3: USA Radio News, I'm Jim Rinaldi. President Trump gives the go-ahead for a major Canada-U.S. oil pipeline expansion, reviving a cross-border project aimed at boosting energy flow and jobs. Rising oil prices tied to the Iran war didn't translate into bigger profits for America's largest energy companies.
4: ExxonMobil reported a first-quarter profit of $4.2 billion, down 45% from a year ago, while Chevron earned $2.2 billion, a 36% drop from last year. John Summers, USA Radio News.
3: A letter from experts at the University of Chicago Medicine warns that the upcoming Medicaid funding cuts could drastically drop cancer screening rates. The analysts suggest that the proposed restrictions could result in hundreds of avoidable deaths and more advanced cancer diagnosis each year. From America's News Network, USA Radio News.
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I waited patiently for the Lord. He turned to me and heard my cry. 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He set my feet on a rock and gave me a firm place to stand. He put a new song in my mouth, a hymn of praise to our God. Many will see and fear the Lord and put their trust in Him. You're listening to Quiet Time.

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3: USA Radio News, I'm Jim Rinaldi. President Trump gives the go-ahead for a major Canada-U.S. oil pipeline expansion, reviving a cross-border project aimed at boosting energy flow and jobs. Rising oil prices tied to the Iran war didn't translate into bigger profits for America's largest energy companies.
4: ExxonMobil reported a first-quarter profit of $4.2 billion, down 45% from a year ago, while Chevron earned $2.2 billion, a 36% drop from last year. John Summers, USA Radio News.
3: A letter from experts at the University of Chicago Medicine warns that the upcoming Medicaid funding cuts could drastically drop cancer screening rates. The analysts suggest that the proposed restrictions could result in hundreds of avoidable deaths and more advanced cancer diagnosis each year. From America's News Network, USA Radio News.
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6: Do you ever wonder what the world is coming to? Carl F.H. Henry once wrote, "The early Christians did not say, 'Look what the world is coming to,' but look what has come into the world." 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

Our Father, who art in heaven, hallowed be thy name. Thy kingdom come, thy will be done on earth as it is in heaven. Give us this day our daily bread, and forgive us our trespasses, as we forgive those who trespass against us. And lead us not into temptation, but deliver us from evil. For thine is the kingdom, and the power, and the glory, forever and ever. 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
3: USA Radio News, I'm Jim Rinaldi. There's a new test to detect pancreatic cancer up to 3 years before a patient is diagnosed. The Mayo Clinic developed it with an AI-assisted test model, which says is the result of years of research. New York's top lawyer is reminding residents that nothing in the state will change even after an appeals court blocked women from receiving abortion pills by mail, Andrew Whitman reports.
4: That ruling came Friday from a federal appeals court in Louisiana after that state sued, saying that mailing mifepristone to women violated their abortion ban.
3: One person is dead after a vehicle slammed into a social club in Portland, Oregon, Saturday morning. Comedian Tim Allen mocked lawmakers who backed No King's rhetoric after they attended and applauded King Charles III's congressional address. Democrats defended their participation in diplomatic protocol. From America's News Network, USA Radio News.
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4: The Bible reminds us the Lord is near to all who call on him. 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
3: Isn't that cool? 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
5: This is Pastor Robert Morgan, and would you pray with me? Our Father who art in heaven, hallowed be thy name. Thy kingdom come, thy will be done on earth as it is in heaven. Give us this day our daily bread, and forgive us of our debts as we forgive those who are indebted to us. And lead us not into temptation, but deliver us from evil. For thine is the kingdom and the power and the glory forever. Amen.
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8: This is Carter Conlon. I want to thank you for joining with me today as we start to look at, again, the National Day of Prayer here in America. And today I want to suggest that we need to take prayer to a whole new place if the prayers that we pray are going to have any kind of an effect on the society that we're now living in. We're living at a perilous time in history. We're living at a time when the cornerstone of our very country has been rejected. The name of Jesus Christ is cast out as a curse word. He has refused to be spoken about in schools and colleges and such like. Even sports teams are not allowed to pray anymore. And I could just go on and on of what's happening in this country. As a result of rejecting the cornerstone, we're in a place now where we're spiraling down morally, we're spiraling down financially, socially, civilly, almost everything you can think of. We're starting to circle a drain, might I put it this way. And the only hope that we have for the future now is a spiritual awakening in the country. And so a spiritual awakening is going to require a new level of dedication, may I put it this way, to the things of God. Past just the perfunctory coming together once a year, Lord bless us, have mercy on us. Everybody goes home then and carries on with their everyday life and the things that they've been doing. It has to go way, way beyond the normative and the things that we have experienced in the past. I want to use a passage of scripture today. And I'm going to pray before we begin that God would make this very, very real to all of our hearts, because this is a perilous time. Father, we just want to thank you, God Almighty, that our hearts are open, many of us, and we ask you to speak to us, help us to understand our role in this pivotal time in history that we're now in. Give us the grace, O God, to pray in the way that we should for the future of this country. God, help us, Lord, not to live to preserve ourselves any longer, but to live for a cause that's higher than our own comforts, our own successes as we see it, and such like. Give us the grace, my God, that we now need to make a difference in this generation. And Father, thank you for it and praise you in Jesus' name. Now, Jesus Christ has risen from the dead. There have been incredible outpourings of the Holy Spirit. We saw that in Acts chapter 2, where the Spirit of God came down on the 120 in the upper room. They stepped out into the marketplace, and in doing so, many, many people bent their knee to the Lordship of Jesus Christ. And as we look at the history of America, for example, we go back to 1620 when the people from Plymouth landed on the shores of Plymouth, Massachusetts, and they dedicated the nation to bringing glory to God through his son, Jesus Christ. That was the cornerstone, actually, of America. And any serious student of history knows this. Even though there is attempts to deny it today, you still can't escape the reality. That is the history of this country. And as the gospel began to be preached. Many, many people have throughout history in this country bent their knee to the lordship of Jesus Christ. And as such, this nation was given the power of God to accomplish certain feats in only a few hundred years that other societies and cultures from which this country was comprised now were not able to accomplish in many, many more years than that. And so there's no doubt that the hand of God has been on this nation. But now we're following the same pattern as others have before us, and we're moving away from our roots. We're rejecting the cornerstone, as Israel once did, and now starting to suffer the consequences. In the midst of this, there's still a people who are willing to pray. They still go to prayer meeting. We find this in Acts chapter 3 as a type, for example, where it says Peter and John went together to the temple at the hour of prayer, the ninth hour. Now, in spite of the history, in spite of all that had happened up to this point, they still knew that prayer was the key to what God would have them to do and what God would desire to do through their lives in the future. And I do hope you know that today. As hopeless as it may seem to some of you that are listening today, you still are key in the plan of God for the future. And the plan of God can't be materialized or can't be fully understood or known or revealed until you and I come to the understanding that it's time to pray. It's through prayer that God always has moved. It was through prayer in the upper room. It's through prayer in Acts chapter 3 that something is about to be unleashed in a deeper sense that's going to bring the name of Jesus Christ even to greater reputation than it already was. The scripture tells us that there was a certain man lame from his mother's womb. He was carried and he was laid daily at the gate of the temple, which is called Beautiful, to beg or to ask alms from those who entered the temple. We've learned elsewhere in the scriptures this man was 40 years old, and for his whole life he'd been at the door of the temple just begging for something from somebody entering in. And finally, one day, these two men, Peter and John, coming into the temple to pray, you see, the Holy Spirit starts to move upon them. Peter looks at them and says, "Look at us." And the man gave them attention, the scripture says, expecting to receive something from them. Now, Peter says these words, "Silver and gold I do not have." It doesn't mean they were broke. It just means that this is not what I have for you right now. You need something more than what you've been expecting from people going into the temple. The people going into the temple have been relatively powerless to help you. All they can do is give you a coin in your hand. But we have something more than silver and gold. We have something that you need. And he said, "In the name of Jesus Christ of Nazareth, rise up and walk." Then he took him by the right hand. The scripture says his feet and ankle bones received strength. He leapt up, stood and walked, and entering into the temple, walking, leaping, and praising God while hanging on to Peter and John. Keep in mind, he'd never walked before, so he had to have somebody, even though his legs are moving now and there's strength in his legs, he has to walk into the temple holding on to somebody. You know, I think of the willingness, in a sense, to reach out to people that don't have a helper. And as we go to prayer, as we go into the house of God, maybe just let them hang on to us for a little while until they learn to walk on their own, and not expect them as newborn babes in Christ to be able to do the things that they've never learned to do throughout their history. And the scripture says all the people saw him walking and praising God, and they knew it was the person who had been sitting at the gate begging. They also knew that even though they were in the temple to pray, that their prayers really had no power. There was a difference between these two men and the rest of the crowd coming into the temple that day. And so, most likely out of envy, they called together, the religious leaders came together, and they basically said, "We want to know how you did this, and we want to know by what name is this miracle done." We're now in Acts chapter 4 and verse 7. It said, "When they'd set them in the midst, they said, 'By what power or by what name have you done this?' Then Peter, filled with the Holy Spirit, said to them, 'Rulers of the people of Israel and elders this day, if we this day are judged for a good deed done to a helpless man, and by what means he's been made well, let it be known to you and all the people of Israel that by the name of Jesus Christ of Nazareth, whom you crucified, whom God raised from the dead. By him this man stands here before you whole. This is the stone which was rejected by you builders, which has become the chief cornerstone. Nor is there salvation in any other, for there's no other name under heaven given among men by which we must be saved. Now when they saw the boldness of Peter and John, and perceived that they were uneducated and untrained men, they marveled, and they realized that they had been with Jesus. And seeing the man who had been healed standing with them, they could say nothing against it. You see, there was a boldness in these men. They went to pray, but they went to pray for a specific reason. And I do believe in this National Day of Prayer that we've got to get back to the reasoning of Scripture as to why we pray in the first place. Many of the prayers of God's people in our generation have been self-focused. We go to pray and it's about my finances, it's about my health, it's about my future, it's about my children, and those are good things, I suppose. We need to pray for these. But our prayers need to go beyond that. As you think of the numbers of people that were going into the temple to pray, but they're passing by a man who's been there begging them for help for 40 years. He's been sitting there. I want to suggest today, as we go to the National Day of Prayer, I want you to think about the numbers of people in America today that are begging for help from somebody. They're sitting at some gate of some place where others who seem to have more advantage are going into these places, and there's this inner cry, would you help us? Would you help us? I think of all the cries that are going up every day that God is aware of, but many of us who go to the temple to pray can be just oblivious to the cry of others all around us. You see, what made the difference with Peter and John is that their focus in going to the temple was not about preserving themselves. Their focus was about others, and that's what allowed them to see this man. You know, it's a prayer that I've been praying in the last year or so. I said, God, would you give me the eyes to see the people that nobody else sees? The people that everybody else walks by, would you give me the ears to hear their cry? And on top of that, would you give me the faith to believe that you want to raise these people up? You don't want them sitting there begging when there's a holy God who died for them, who has given power, as the scripture says, to his people, who gave this incredible promise to you and I that whatever we ask in prayer, believing, we shall receive. Can you imagine if we actually believed that? Or if our focus was shifted off of ourselves and onto others? And I do believe that's the key to knowing the power of God again in our generation. We serve the one who went to a cross and gave himself for us so that we might not perish but have everlasting life. And so many people today, they come to the cross, and may I just say it honestly, they're not much different than the soldiers at the foot of the cross who were simply gambling for the garments of Jesus Christ. They come to the cross to get a covering. They come to the cross to get what they can get from God. It's not about giving anything to the kingdom of God. It's not about standing out from a perishing society, standing in virtue when everyone else is celebrating vice. It's not about any of these. It's not about actually willfully going into conflict in the spiritual sense, but living in a sense just to preserve oneself. You know, Jesus himself said, if you seek to save your life, you will lose it. You know, I think of the numbers of people who go to prayer meetings, but their whole raison d'etre, may I call it, is just to save themselves. And God says, I have a life for you. I have a life that I want to display through you. I have something I want to do through you that you will lose if your whole reason for prayer is about preserving yourself. May God help us in this generation to get out of this doldrum of self-focus that so gripped so much of the Christian population in America, where it all became about me, my life, my liberty, the pursuit of my happiness, my future, my health, my bank account, my secured well-being, and all these other things, when people around us are begging for life. And they don't look to us for any more than a coin. Can you imagine? Or just flipping a coin in their direction, walking by somebody on the street that's begging, for example. And all they're looking for from the church is like 25 cents or 50 cents in a cup. When we can pray for them and see them actually set free from what is captivating them and keeping them bound and keeping them down. I'll tell you a story. One day I was busy. I was heading down 51st to the office in New York City when I was the senior pastor of Times Square Church. And there was a young girl standing in the doorway, and she looked pretty disheveled. She'd be about 18 years old. And I still remember her reddish-brown hair, kind of matted, looked like she's not doing well. She had a cup in her hand, and as I walked by, I don't remember the exact words, but there was obviously, "Mister, do you have something for me?" I'm making the words up. I don't remember what she said, but there was something. And I passed by because I was busy. You see, I'm about the Father's business. I got to the corner, and the Lord, it was almost like a bungee cord was stuck on my back, and the Lord pulled me back and said, "Go back to that girl and talk to her." So I stopped, no matter how busy I was. You see, we have to be sensitive now to the voice of God when he starts speaking to us. And I walked back to her and I asked her a question. I said, "Why are you begging for money?" And she said to me, "I'm trying to make peace with God. I've done a lot of things in my life that I'm ashamed of. And I'm hoping that if I can raise some money to perhaps buy some food for some hungry people, that God will forgive me." How surprised she was to find out that the forgiveness she longed for was already given to her on the cross 2,000 years ago if she'd opened her heart to it.

and John are standing and now having to defend themselves because the religious system of the day has no problem with prayer as long as there's no power in it. Isn't it amazing? If Peter and John had just gone there and chanted along with the rest of them, everybody'd be okay with it. But the fact that the power of God was flowing through their lives brought them into conflict with a powerless, self-seeking religion of its day. It'll do the same in our generation when God begins to do through us, through you and I, what only God can do. So they called them in, they saw their boldness, and by boldness, I mean, it comes as a result of guilt being set aside. I looked at the definition. It means that you know you're forgiven. You know the devil can't condemn you. You're not going to be driven into a corner when the power of God is in your life. It means unwavering, fearless confidence in God, undoubting confidence in prayer. God can bring us into a place where we begin to understand that it's in His heart to heal. Remember when He stood in the temple in Luke chapter 4, verse 18, and He said, "The Spirit of the Lord is upon me." And then He gave the reasons why the Spirit of the Lord was upon Him. It was for the poor. It was for the blind. It was for the addicted. It was for the imprisoned. It was for the captivated in their minds or lives or whatever it is. This is the reason the Spirit of God was upon Him. And then, after the cross, He gave us of His Holy Spirit, and He said these words to His own disciples, "As the Father has sent me, even now I send you." So what are we doing with that commission? Do we actually believe that God can answer prayer today? And realistically, I don't know about you, but I'm very tired of powerless prayer. I'm very tired of prayer that just does its thing and brings no relief or deliverance to anybody around it. I'm tired of it. And I really hope that you're tired of it too today. I hope you're tired of all the rituals, all the powerlessness, going and making a big display of our devotion to God in this National Day of Prayer in the nation, and everything carrying on in its downward spiral down the drain, just as it always has. I would rather the power of God be made known through us, through you and I, one more time, even if it brings us into conflict with a godless society and a godless nation. And that's exactly what happened to these men. Then, after being brought in, in verse 17, it says, "But so that it spreads no further among the people, let us severely threaten them that from now on they speak to no man in this name." You see, this is, if the power of God begins to operate through your life, you will be brought into this place of severe threatening. This society does not want, they don't mind powerless prayer, but not prayer with power in it. And if the power of God begins to manifest through your life, you will be severely threatened and you will be told not to speak anymore in this name. But Peter and John in verse 19 said, "Whether it's right in the sight of God to listen to you more than to God, you judge. For we cannot but speak the things which we've seen and heard." And so when they had further threatened them, they let them go, finding no way of punishing them, because they all glorified God for what had been done. For the man was over 40 years old on whom this miracle of healing had been performed. And being let go, they went to their own companions and reported all that the chief priests and elders had said to them. So they went, guess where they went? After they went to the temple, after a lame man who had been lame for 40 years is raised up, after he walks into the temple, leaping and hanging on to them and praising God, after they're brought in by the religious order of the day and threatened not to speak in the name of Jesus Christ anymore, guess where they went? They went to a prayer meeting. And they went to their own companions and told them what the chief priests and elders had said to them. If you want to find out what's going to happen, if you thought it was bad up to this point, just wait till the power of God starts flowing through your life. And when they heard that, they raised their voice to God with one accord. And they said, "Lord, you are God who made heaven and earth and the sea and all that is in them." You are God. In other words, you're the ultimate creator. You hold all things in the palm of your hand. You are the beginning. You are the end. Verse 25, Acts 4, "Who by the mouth of your servant David have said, why did the nations rage and the people plot vain things? The kings of the earth took their stand and the rulers were gathered together against the Lord and against his Christ." And isn't that the

0: This doesn't, history just repeats itself over and over and over again, where the obstinacy and the arrogance of fallen man rises up and now challenges the God who created the entire universe by the word of his mouth, who sent his son to die on a cross so that people who are distant from God could be brought back into a living relationship with God, a promise of eternity in heaven when they die, and the promise of an abundant and fulfilling life while they live on the earth. And yet, the nations rage, and people who want to be their own gods, they want to create their own rules, they want to have their own standards of right and wrong. They don't mind religion as long as there's no power in it. They stand up against the Lord and against his Christ. Verse 27, for truly against your holy servant Jesus, whom you anointed, both Herod and Pontius Pilate with the Gentiles and the people of Israel were gathered together to do whatever your hand and your purpose determined before to be done. In other words, they said, God, you are in control of all things. They are not. Now, Lord, look on their threats and grant to your servant that with all boldness they may speak your word by stretching out your hand to heal, and that signs and wonders may be done through the name of your holy servant Jesus. And when they had prayed, the place where they were assembled together was shaken. They were all filled with the Holy Spirit, and they spoke the word of God with boldness. So here's what Peter and John were saying, and their companions. God, give us more of what got us into trouble in the first place. Give us more of what led these godless religious leaders to rise up and threaten us if we continue to speak in the name of Jesus. Oh, Jesus Christ, stretch out your hand to heal, and let signs and wonders be done through the name, through your name. And when they had prayed, the scripture says the place where they were assembled together was shaken. Wouldn't that be amazing this year when we get together to pray as a nation if God would shake the places where we're gathered? That we would be filled with God's Holy Spirit and a new level of confidence and boldness would come into each of our hearts. That we would be able to look at people in our generation and say, silver and gold is not what you need. And I don't have what you need. Silver and gold is not what you need. In the name of Jesus Christ, rise up and walk. Step out of your addiction. Step out of your poverty. Step out of your confusion. Step out of your sense of hopelessness. Step out of your place of death. In the name of Jesus, rise up and walk. And wouldn't it be something in our churches to see people coming in, hanging on to us, and leaping and dancing and praising God once again? Yes, it will get you in trouble with the religious authorities, but who cares? Peter and John said, we have to speak about what we know, and we have to continue doing what God has called us to do. So, Father, in Jesus' name, we are asking this day that you would do something profound. You would do something deeper. You would do something, God, that is so far beyond us, that would bring your name to honor and reputation in our generation one more time. Oh, Jesus, Son of God, we ask you to stretch your hand out through each of us and begin to bring healing to those that are bruised in heart, bruised in mind, addicted in body, captivated by darkness, unable to walk, unable to see a future. God, give us the grace and give us the strength. We are tired of powerless, perfunctory prayer. We're tired of it, Lord, and we want to see your hand move again in our generation. Oh, God, if it brings us into conflict with the godless, then so be it. So be it, Lord. Jesus Christ, we want your name to be glorified in our generation one more time. And we ask it with all faith, believing in Jesus' name. Amen.
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7: Keith Kramer with Mission Network News. Nearly 400,000 children in Lebanon have been displaced since Hezbollah resumed firing on Israel March 2nd. They often take their cues from their parents on how to respond to the sounds and sights of war, says Pierre Hosny with Horizons International. He explains that many parents in his generation grew up during Lebanon's civil war. They visibly respond in fear to the sound of airstrikes. But Hosny didn't grow up in Lebanon during the civil war, and he doesn't carry those same scars. He says because of this, his kids...
8: They're aware of what's going on. They understand the seriousness of it, but at the same time, they are not showing signs of being traumatized or too fearful about it.
7: It's a gift from God that Hosny knows could easily be different. Please pray for children in Lebanon today.
8: Be praying for a spiritual renewal, for repentance, for connection with God, that God's healing would go out throughout the region.
7: And Christians in India's Manipur state need your prayer for wisdom as peacemakers. Today marks 3 years since ethnic violence erupted between the Hindu Meitei majority and the mainly Christian Kukizo tribal group. Dozens of people were killed and hundreds of homes and churches were destroyed in just a few days. Since then, Manipur has remained divided with ongoing unrest. John Podaiti of Bibles for the World says,
9: this is something that we've been right in the thick of as we have a large mission base in the southern part of Manipur state.
7: Buffer zones between villages and even a year of tight control by the central government haven't brought lasting peace. Despite the long instability, though, Podaiti says,
9: God is good and his people are extremely resilient.
7: He says southern Manipur is completely evangelized, so ask God to help believers spread the gospel and build true peace in a deeply complex conflict. 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Get it at missionnews.org. I'm with Craig.
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0: Hi, I'm Barry McGuire, author of Ignite Your Life. Explain how you can have wholehearted faith regardless of your circumstances. 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Happiness depends on circumstance. While the joy of the Lord is rooted in something deeper and certainly isn't circumstantial. In John 16:33, Jesus says, in this world you will have trouble, but take heart. 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

0: Many of us can recall that exact moment that we said yes to a relationship with God. But the question is, do we still feel that same love that we had for Him in that moment? Maybe it was new and exciting at first, but sometimes we can lose our first love for the Lord. Well, hello and welcome to Discovering the Jewish Jesus. I'm your host, Dustin Roberts, and today Rabbi Schneider addresses this critical topic. Our message is called A Fragrance of Love, and here's Rabbi with three things to help us recapture our passion for the Lord.
1: I'm taking you on a short journey through the Song of Songs. Several years ago, I preached 50 full episodes on it. Now what I'm doing is just focusing on highlights because there's something in the Song of Songs that is unique and unlike any other book in the Word of God. In fact, as I shared with you on last broadcast, the ancient rabbis actually looked at the Song of Songs as the Holy of Holies of the Hebrew Bible. Now, on last episode, we were in chapter 1, and I began by sharing how the Shulamite bride began her journey into the baptism of love with an intense desire. We read in verse number 4 there that she says, "The king has brought me into his chambers." In other words, her journey into the baptism of love began when she encountered Jesus in her life. Once again, chapter 1, verse 4b, she says, "The king has brought me into his chambers." What this tells us is the necessity of having an encounter with King Jesus. In other words, your experience is going to be different from my experience, and it's going to be unique, but somehow you have to know and be convinced that Jesus is alive and that you can experience him, that you can have him in the here and in the now. She had what I'm calling, get this now, church, a chamber experience. Jesus had done something whereby she got activated. In other words, she didn't just believe in a religion, but she had an experience. Now again, your experience may have happened to you many years ago, even when you were a child, but somehow God proved himself to you. And once you know, beloved ones, that God is alive, that he's real, that will inspire within you and activate within you the faith that's required to seek him. You see, we read in the book of Hebrews, those that are going to please God, get this now, must believe, first of all, that he is. In other words, unless we believe that God is and we can experience him, we'll have no motivation to seek him. We're going to be dead in the darkness. So true disciples of Jesus have been marked. They were marked and have been marked and are being marked because somehow Jesus has shown up in their life. I'm not saying that you saw him, but that Jesus made himself known to you. And Father, right now, I declare that you're making yourself real, known, that you're making your presence felt to many that are under the sound of my voice right now, in Jesus' name. If you were just marked, if somehow you just felt something that you never felt before, you saw something in your mind that you never saw before, in other words, that's what a vision is. It's a picture that God puts in your mind. Maybe you just saw a vision. You had a picture that God put in your mind whereby he revealed himself to you. Maybe you heard his voice. Oftentimes the Lord will speak to us in what I call a silent voice. It's not audible, but nevertheless, somehow you hear it. In other words, just like we have physical senses, God also gives us spiritual senses. But somehow, some of you, I know there's at least a few that just now, Jesus quickened you. He made you know that he's with you, that he's alive, that he loves you. So the Shulamite bride, that's a shadow of the church, she begins with an intense desire. God marked her with an encounter with her that caused faith to rise up in her. And once that happened, she said, that's it. She said, I'm going to make pursuing Jesus the goal of my life. Let's continue now, moving forward. I'm going now to verse number 7. What happened was, in verses number 1 through 6, she encountered the beautiful Jesus. Jesus revealed to her that she was loved. She said, I'm dark. I still have issues in my life, but I'm lovely and I'm beautiful to God. She was experiencing him. But over time, beloved ones, what happened is that the newness and the emotional experience of that first experience that she had with them. Remember, we saw in verse number 4 of chapter 1, she said, the king brought me into his chamber. She had an emotional and a real tangible experience with God. But eventually, over time, what happened to her, as it does with all of us, get this now, church, is that emotional experience began to lose its freshness. That first experience that she had began to lose its freshness. Now, I know that I use the term emotional experience, and perhaps there are some that are a bit put off by that term right now, but I want you to know the reason, beloved one, that you have emotions is because God has emotions. In other words, people, human beings, humankind, we are emotional creatures. And the reason we're emotional creatures is because we've been created in God's likeness. So although we're not ruled by our emotions and we don't live according to our emotions, to say that emotions have nothing to do with our walk with God is a gross heresy. Because the reality is, God created us to enjoy Him and to experience Him. And part of this experience is emotional. This does not mean that we're always going to be feeling something, but it does not mean as well that we'll never feel anything. From time to time in our walks with God, we're going to experience Him in a real, tangible way that's going to touch us in our emotions. So when she said, the king has brought me into his chambers, there was an emotional component to this, even as God wants you to be moved emotionally by His Spirit. Father, right now, I just release over your people by the wave of your Spirit, Father, that they would be touched in their emotions with the love of God, with your beauty, and how beautiful they are to you. In Jesus' name, I declare it and decree it. You see, Jesus told us what we loose on earth will be loosed in heaven. And that if we ask anything according to His will, we can know that He hears us and that we have what we ask for. And so as I speak these things over your life, what I'm doing is I'm practicing what Jesus said when He said, anything that you bind on earth will be bound in heaven. So I'm binding on earth the revelation, beloved, of His glory over your life. And we know this is according to His will because Jesus prayed that we would know His glory. And so she has this emotional encounter with the Lord, but what happened was it began to wear off. And that's what happens with you and I. We have experiences with God, and these experiences that we have from time to time, they carry us, but eventually we don't feel these experiences anymore, and they seem far away. And oftentimes in that place, we feel separated from God. We're feeling like we're not connecting with Him. How many of you know what I'm talking about? Sometimes we wake up in the morning and we just feel alive and we feel a fresh connection to God. But sometimes we wake up, beloved, in the morning and we don't feel anything. We feel like God is as far away from us as the planet Mars. I mean, we just feel that we are so far away from God, we feel nothing. And that's what happened to the Shulamite bride here. By the way, before I go on, did you know that your life as you're pursuing God is going to be a cycle of experiencing Him and then battling? Experiencing Him and then battling. Because what the Lord does is He allows us at times to experience Him, but then what He does is He wants to train us in faith to keep pursuing Him, to keep praying, to keep walking by faith, even when we don't experience Him. So Jesus said, blessed are those that believe without seeing. You see, Jesus said, you believe because you saw, because you see. But blessed are these that will believe without seeing. And so the Lord at times allows us to experience Him, to emotionally be touched by Him. But in order to raise us up in faith, in order to make us strong, He wants to bring us to the place where we'll keep pursuing Him, we'll keep loving Him, we'll keep obeying Him, we'll keep walking in faith during those seasons that we don't feel anything. Amen? And so we're being taught not just to walk by faith rather than sight, but also to walk by faith when we have no emotions and we have no feelings. It's the same thing.
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1: God wants us to live by faith, get this now, not in sense knowledge. And by sense knowledge, I mean whether it is feeling something or whether it's seeing something. Both of these can be sense knowledge. Faith is just a raw confidence, get this now, in the Word of God. And so your life and my life are going to go through cycles. Sometimes we'll experience Him emotionally or in miracles or in things that we're seeing God do in our life. But sometimes God wants to train us in faith to just put confidence in His written Word and just to keep putting one step in front of the other in love and obedience. Well, as the journey continues, as this progression of baptism, beloved, in the love of God continues, we read here that the Shulamite bride is, again, the freshness of this experience wore off. She's not feeling connected. Just as you and I go through those seasons of not feeling connected, not feeling engaged in the emotional aspect of the love of God. And when she hits this place where she's feeling nothing, she calls out to Jesus in verse 7. Listen to what she says. She says, "Tell me, O you whom my soul loves," get this now, "where do you pasture your flock and where do you make it lie down? For why should I be like one who veils herself beside the flocks of your companions?" Now again, this is the language of poetry and love. What she's saying is, "Where are you whom my soul loves? Where are you? I want to be next to you." She said, "I don't want to be like one that veils herself," she said in verse number 7. You see, in the ancient biblical world, when you were with people you didn't know well, you veiled yourself. You only didn't keep yourself veiled amongst close friends. So she's calling out to the one whom she loves. She's calling out to Jesus, and she's saying, "Lord, I feel like a veiled one to you. I feel like I don't know you. I don't feel close to you. I want to feel intimate with you. I want to feel connected to you. I want to feel the joy of walking in intimacy with you. Where are you?" She said, "Where do you pasture your flock? How can I get close to you? How can I feel you again? How can I feel intimately connected with you again?" And listen how Jesus, through King Solomon's prophetic shadow here, intimately responds to her. He says to her in verse number 8, "If you yourself did not know most beautiful among women," he loves her. Though she feels nothing, though she's not feeling his love, listen, Jesus' love never changed. He said, "If you don't know most beautiful among women," he calls her beautiful. He assures her. He says, "Let me tell you." And he tells her to do three things. He tells her to get in fellowship with his people. He tells her to serve. And he tells her to do it under the authority of church government. And so he says there, "Go forth on the trail of the flock, get in fellowship with my people, and pasture your young goats." In other words, serve, get involved in serving. And then he says, "And do it," in verse number 8, "under the tents of the shepherds." So I want to say to you, it's really important that you get in close relationship with God's people, that you're in fellowship with the body, because God doesn't call us only, get this now, church, as individuals. He calls us as a people. When we look, for example, at the books of the Bible, let's talk about the book of Corinthians, the book of Ephesians, the book of Colossians. These books are written to the entire church. In other words, there wasn't somebody called Mr. or Mrs. Ephesus, but rather Paul wrote, get this now, to the church at Ephesus. There wasn't a Mr. or Mrs. Corinth, but Paul wrote the book of 1 and 2 Corinthians to the church at Corinth. You see, the church is the body. And one is dependent on the other. And so we can't fully experience the fellowship of Jesus in our life if we're not in fellowship with the body. Now, I realize for some of you that are older and facing physical challenges, some of you, you know, are dealing with health issues that make it difficult to be involved in a local fellowship. And I want you to know that God's grace is sufficient. But if there's no reason that you can't be in fellowship, in other words, you have transportation, you're in good health, I want you to know God's best will be fulfilled in your life when you get in fellowship with the body. And again, I want to speak right now blessing to our elderly and those with physical challenges or those that don't have transportation. I want you to know God's grace is sufficient. He loves you and will cover you just where you're at. But it's important for you to realize that God wants you in fellowship with his people, those of you that are able to do so physically. And then the Lord said, and pasture your young goats. In other words, it's important to serve. You see, when we were called into relationship with Jesus, we were given a gift. And we were given the heart of the great shepherd. Jesus said, the Son of Man has not come, get this now, church, to be served, but to serve. And God so loved the world, get it now, that he gave his only begotten Son. And so the fullness of the Spirit cannot work through our life if we're not serving, if we're not giving, if we're not looking how to bless. If we just try to keep everything, you know, bottled up for ourselves and it's just about our own experience, the river of life will not flow from you in such a way that you can be carried deeper in to the romance of divine love, deeper in to eternal life. So the Lord said, get in fellowship with my people, go where the flock's at, find a way to serve. You know, you don't have to have a specific title to serve. You just look for ways to encourage people, to reach out to people, to love people, do it with your words, do it with your finances, do it in tangible ways. And then the Lord said, and do it under the tents of the shepherds. In other words, don't be a lone ranger, but God's given to the church apostles, prophets, evangelists, pastors, and teachers, none of which are perfect, including me. But nevertheless, this is the economy of God's kingdom. This is how he operates. So get into the atmosphere of his government. And Jesus said, when you do this, it's going to bring a refreshment into your life that's going to bring you, beloved, into a deeper baptism of intimacy and of love. As we continue here, Jesus continues, listen now, to affirm her. Listen what he says to her. He said, your cheeks are lovely with ornaments. And he goes on to just let her know that she is beautiful to him. And as she was experiencing, get this now, the affirmation of God over her life, and I want you to know now, God loves you. I'm speaking to every single one of you that are his. Every one of Paul's letters begins the same way. Get this now. Grace and peace to you. God loves you. The Bible says you're complete in him. You are beautiful to God. And as she began to realize that there's therefore now no condemnation for those that are in Christ Jesus, as she began to realize that she was dearly cherished and loved just where she was, even in her state of imperfection, she was deeply loved and cherished. As she began to become confident of that, not shrinking back in shame, but confident that God enjoyed her right where she was, even in her imperfection, as she began to become confident, church, in the love of God, you know what happened? Her heart began to blossom in his love. She said there in verse number 12, while the king was at his table, my perfume gave forth its fragrance. Do you know what, beloved? We need to have the revelation of the fear of God. The Bible says the fear of God is the beginning of wisdom. But beyond that, beloved, we need the revelation, get this now, church, of the love of God. Because fear of God will take us so far, but love will bring you all the way in. Father God, we love you today, and we respond to your love today. Father, we respond to your love by saying to you, Father, even as the Shulamite's bride's heart began to open up to you, we say back to you, Father God, we love you too. Thank you for loving us, Jesus. Thank you for coming to live inside us. And we arise now from the inside, and we say to you, Jesus, that we love you back. We ask you to baptize us with the Holy Spirit, with the baptism of love. Jesus, your word says that we're being brought to the marriage supper of the Lamb. We want to be a partner with you in love, Jesus. Beloved, I've got a lot of joy in my heart right now because of this revelation that I've been able to bring you through this series, because I know that receiving the truth that I've been proclaiming, it revolutionized my life. It gave me such a confidence in God, such a boldness to be a witness. And I'm convinced that those of you that receive the truth that I've been sharing in this series, the same thing will happen in some measure for you. I want to ask you, if you believe in me, if you believe that I'm an authentic preacher of the Word of God, I want to ask you to financially support me in this ministry. It cost us thousands and thousands of dollars, beloved, to broadcast and to reach the world with the gospel through discovering the Jewish Jesus, and we can only do it when God's people like you respond. So if you're being helped by my messages, I want to ask you to sow your finances into this ministry. The Bible says that we should financially support those ministries that are feeding us. I want to thank you today for your love and for your prayers and for your financial support. Thank you. God bless you, and shalom.
0: 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Thanks so much for supporting us and for listening today. 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
1: 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The words actually proceeded from the very essence of God himself. The blessing comes from the book of Numbers, chapter 6. So listen to these words and receive the blessing of the Lord into your life today.

0: The Lord bless you and keep you. The Lord make his face shine on you and be gracious to you. The Lord lift you up with his countenance. And the Lord give you, beloved one, his peace. God bless you and shalom.
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0: Welcome to Truth for Life Weekend, where we're studying Psalm 139. In this psalm, King David comforts himself by reflecting on how God is present and sovereign everywhere, even in death. So does this mean that God is everything and everything is God, as some people suggest? Alistair Begg walks us through the answer.
1: Sheol, the abode of the dead, is described throughout the Old Testament in various ways. A sepulcher-like cavern, a stronghold, a wasteland, a place of nothingness. And when we read these things, we have to recognize that the language is evocative language. It is poetic language. It is not definitive language. So that a cry, for example, as here in the fifth verse of Psalm 6, is a cry from the heart. The psalmist is saying what everybody recognizes, and that is that life is all too short, that death is implacable and decisive, and it has ramifications. But at the same time, although it is a cry of sadness, it is not a denial of God's sovereignty beyond the grave. Because if you think about it, this is what's so striking about this statement here. If I ascend to the heaven, you're there. If I were to make my abode in Sheol, you are there as well. Because there is nowhere that I can go that is outside of your presence. Now, you know that when we read our Bibles, we say to one another, it is helpful to read them backwards. Because we are able to do what the psalmist was unable to do. The psalmist, as an Israelite, is writing according to his own understanding of God's revelation of himself. But the psalmist writes without the benefit of the knowledge that we enjoy, since Christ has not only come, but Christ has also triumphed over sin and death and the grave. So we have to read these things in light of the ultimate reality. So for example, to help us in that regard, when Peter preaches on the day of Pentecost, one of the things that is so remarkable about that sermon is the way in which Peter is able, under the direction of the Holy Spirit clearly, to marshal all of this information, to encapsulate it in a way that is so clear. This Jesus, delivered up according to the definite plan and foreknowledge of God, you crucified and killed by the hands of lawless men. God raised him up, loosing the pangs of death, for it was not possible for him to be held by it. And you go down to verse 31. David foresaw these things and spoke about the resurrection of Christ, that he was not abandoned to Hades, nor did his flesh see corruption. This Jesus God raised up. Now what Peter is doing there is he's articulating the fact that Christ has descended into the depths. In the Creed we say he has descended into hell. He has descended into Hades. He has descended into Sheol. He has gone into that place. And yet for us as New Testament believers, Sheol has become paradise. When the man on the cross says to Jesus, "Will you remember me when you come into your kingdom?" Jesus does not say, "Yeah, today you will be with me in Sheol." He says, "Today you will be with me in paradise. In your presence there is fullness of joy," Psalm 16:11. "At your right hand there are pleasures forevermore." And David here is making an amazing statement, isn't he? I found that I could easily get sidetracked by this, and I sense looking at some of your faces, you might want to do the same. But a good commentary will help you. It helps me. And Wilcock on the Psalms has a very helpful passage in this, referencing what we've just said. He says, you know, the word about remembrance there in that fifth verse of Psalm 6 has to do not with memories, but with memorials, that is, commemorations. David certainly believes that after this life, he will still belong to God. Verse 5 is not therefore the cry of a despairing sinner. We New Testament people are much more fully informed now that Christ Jesus has brought life and immortality to light through the gospel. We know that though this present life is full of good things and is God's perfect plan for us for the time being, the next life will be even better, indeed infinitely better. But for all his limited view, the psalmist has a lesson for us. What he at least wanted to leave behind in this world, he has by now discovered that he has not lost it after all, namely the opportunity to serve and praise God. He had his priorities right. He says, does that mean that there will be no memorials? No, he says to himself, no. God's got that covered as well. Whether it's there or there. Richard Baxter in the 17th century was an effective minister. And one of the hymns that he wrote has been helpful to many of us. It begins, Lord, it belongs not to my care whether I live or die. What he means by that is not, I don't care whether I live or die. What he means by that is, whether I live or whether I die is under your jurisdiction. Therefore, I can rest in that fact. As he goes on in the hymn to speak about the unfolding drama of God's purpose beyond time, he finally concludes, and I'm sure you've got this because I will have quoted it to you before, I quote it myself all the time. My knowledge of that life is small. The eye of faith is dim. It is enough that Christ knows all, and I shall be with him. Not only do you know me, but you are with me. Secondly, he says, if I were to take the wings of the morning. This is a wonderful picture, isn't it? The poetry's good. If I travel at the speed of light, he says, and I go as far east as I can possibly go, or if I go to the other side, if I go to the west, into the depths of the sea, for the Israelite, the Mediterranean Sea was the point, to the west. He says, so whether I go to the farthest east or to the farthest west, you'll be with me there. Israelites were not sailors. They were fishermen, some of them, but they weren't sailors. The fact that the disciples got so upset on the boat is an indication of the fact that they were not like wonderful seafaring people. They weren't. They didn't live in that kind of context. In some ways, they would have thought that if you get eventually to the end of the ocean on the west, it might be like an infinity pool. Maybe you could just fall off the end of it into who knows what. David's got no concept of it, really, beyond what he can see. And so he's saying to himself, you know, if I was going all that way, if I went all that way, you're there. You are absolutely everywhere, no distance from the farthest east to the farthest west can separate me from your presence. Because there, he says, your hand shall lead me. Your right hand shall hold me. That's a picture of God's power. It's a picture of God's presence. It's a picture of God's overarching jurisdiction. Guide me, O thou great Jehovah, pilgrim through this barren land. I am weak, but thou art mighty. Guide me with thy powerful hand. I actually had a chorus in mind during all of this week. I could actually hear my father attempting to sing it. My father was no better at singing than I am, which is pathetic, but it didn't stop him from singing in the car. We found it very funny as children, and we never really gave him much encouragement at all. I feel bad now as I think about it. But I don't know what he thought he was or who he thought he was when he would launch into one of these. And he used to sing this chorus that goes, I trust in God. I know he cares for me. On mountain steep or on the rolling sea, though billows roll, he keeps my soul. My Heavenly Father watches over me. And I don't know whether he'd been listening to Caruso or some great singer, but I can still hear his little voice going, though billows roll. I'm like, oh, cut it out, Dad. He keeps my soul. But of course, I would never be able to tell you about that song if I didn't have a dad who, despite his inability, sang truth to me and to my sisters in our childhood. So I know that my dad believed that his Lord knew everything about him, and his Lord was everywhere he could ever go. And I learned that from him. The songs we sing with and to our children really matter. Thirdly, what then if I decide that darkness will be able to hide me? See, darkness, of course, is able to hide us from other people, but it can't hide us from God. It's an interesting thought, isn't it? If I say, surely the darkness shall cover me and the light about me be night, if the whole thing closes down, the eye of God pierces the gloom. Even the darkness isn't dark to you. The night is bright as the day, for darkness is as light with you. He's basically saying, this is a fantastic thing, God. There's no place I can go. I can't hide in a closet. I can't hide in the trees. I can't hide in my car. I can't cover myself with darkness because you know me entirely. Again, I guess the Christianized version of it is, oh, be careful, little eyes, what you see. Oh, be careful, little hands, what you touch. Oh, be careful, little feet, where you go. For there's a Father up above, and he's looking down in love. So be careful, little feet, where you go. That's what David is saying. This is a wonderful thing. It's not a restrictive thing. It's a liberating thing. It's a dynamic thing. It's a wonderful thing. He's not looking for an out. He is comforting himself by the fact that there is no out. There is no escape. If I were to go there, I went there. I went as far that way or as far that way. If I said I can hide under the cover of darkness, even there you watch over me, you provide for me. Isn't that what we said as children? And when we finally, especially if you're staying in somebody's house that you hadn't been in, and the person comes to put you to sleep, what do you always say? You say, would you leave a light on? Would you leave a light on? Anybody want to give me a hand? There, his hand is with me. Would you leave a light on? Of course, I leave a light on. Now, let me say one word or two before I wrap this up, because it is clear that what David is saying is that there is no corner of the universe that is hidden from God. That's really what he's saying. He's just using these pictures. No corner of the universe is hidden from God. God is everywhere, but God is not everything. God is everywhere, but God is not everything. Now, I say that because the environment in which we are living, if you take what we're discovering this morning out onto the street, as it were, many of your work colleagues will interpret what you're saying, unless you distinguish between truth and error, they will interpret what you're saying along the lines of contemporary views of spirituality. And those contemporary views, a combination of New Age and Buddhism and Hinduism and many things that are all wrapped into many of the books that you will find in Barnes and Noble and elsewhere, all of these various spiritual notions, irrespective of their background, in some way or another, say this, that nature includes and is enfolding the sacred, so that whatever there is of God, whatever there is of spirit, is enclosed and is contained in the sacred. The sacred is in there. Well, how does it find expression? Well, for example, in contemporary preoccupations with planet Earth, This is also represented on a daily basis, especially in the British press, as the great discoveries of science and the great concerns of science. It is ultimately not science, it is religion. It is an ideology that is grounded in an idea, and the idea is that somehow or another, God is everything. The sacred is in nature. The sacred is contained in nature. We are part of nature. Therefore, if you remember when we thought it was so funny when that lady was out on a short limb. What was her name again? You know what I mean? Who? Shirley MacLaine. That's it. Very good. See, people still alert out here. This is fantastic. This is now, we've moved into the realm of interaction. But, yeah, Shirley MacLaine, we thought, oh, that's so funny, you know, she's a crazy lady. Well, she was just ahead of her time. It's mainstream now. Everybody's out on a short limb. There we have it. And so as Christians, when we say these things, God knows everything, God is everywhere, unless we're very clear to say God is everywhere, but God is not everything, then our friends will interpret it as they choose. David Wells has helped me with this more than anybody else. He says, as Christians, we affirm that God is one in his being. Father, Son, and Holy Spirit. God is one in his being, but he is not one with nature. That's why, again, we sing the hymn, like, for example, before the hills in order stood or earth received its frame, from everlasting thou art God to endless years the same.

0: used and were in deep trouble. Therefore, we don't really want to make that discovery. And that's why Wells says so helpfully, there is an invisible boundary between God and ourselves, both with his being and with respect to what we know. We cannot cross the boundary to know him savingly. He is not found in our deepest self. This is such a great line, he is outside the range of our intuitive radar. Outside the range of our intuitive radar. We are in fact alienated from him. And so we cannot access him on our own time or on our own terms. It is he who must cross the boundary if we are to know him. And that is what he has done in Jesus. He crossed the boundary. So when your friends say, well, I don't know about God. I don't know if he exists. I don't know if he took the phone off the hook. I don't know where I can find him. I looked in, but no. You're looking in the wrong place. In fact, deep down, you're not even looking, but God is looking. God knows you. He made you. He made you for himself. This is what the story that we have to tell. This is how the Gospels begin, isn't it? Matthew. And his name will be called Emmanuel because he is God with us. This has been a bad week for me for songs, as you can tell. But I had another one from the 60s that wouldn't leave me alone. At least I think I can remember the lyric this time before I start. But it was written by Ralph Carmichael. I met him once when I went to preach in Phoenix. He's gone to glory now. I was so excited to meet him. And because we'd been singing at our youth group at least one of his songs that began, if you remember, in the stars his handiwork I see. On the wind he speaks with majesty. Though he ruleth over land and sea, what's that to me? I will celebrate nativity, for it has a place in history. Though he came to set his people free, what is that to me? Till by faith I met him face to face. Then I found the wonder of his grace. Then I knew that he was more than just a God who didn't care, who lived away up there, which is what I thought. He's just a God. Whoever he is, wherever he is, I don't know. I don't care. Now he walks beside me day by day, watching o'er me lest I stray, helping me along the narrow way, because he's everything to me. Oh, that wee guy, he thought he was hiding up a tree. Jesus says, hey, this FT, you hiding up a tree somewhere, metaphorically? The lady, she wasn't hiding from God. She was just hiding from other ladies. That's why she went to the well at that time in the middle of the day. Nobody goes in the middle of the day. It's so hot. Maybe she thought she could hide. Jesus said, any chance of a drink of water? He knows. And that's why we have been given the mandate to go and make disciples of all the nations. That's why we're praying for North Africa. That's why we're excited to see all that God is doing in Northern India. That's why our friends are in Japan. That's why our hearts are with the world. That's why we believe in Bible translation. That's why we want the gospel to be as widely distributed as we possibly can. Because we know what David knows, and we're able to say, God, you know me, and God, you're with me, and I trust you.
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1: Father, I thank you that in the mix of all of this, we might hear your voice, that every distracting influence may be lost sight of, and that that which is clearly from yourself may become that which we lay hold of. We pray for our friends and family members who have all kinds of different views. We pray that you'll give to us a spirit of gentleness, of grace, that we might live our lives in a way that they come to ask us questions rather than that we go to tell them stuff. Lord, thank you that you have crossed the boundary. Otherwise, we'd never sing these songs. We would never trust in Jesus. We would never really have any idea what we were doing in this pilgrimage of life. What a wonder your kindness and goodness is to us. And we want to affirm that we want to learn to trust you more, to take you at your word. So help us to that end, we pray, for Christ's sake. Amen.
0: I'm Bob Lapine. Thanks for taking time out of your weekend to study the Bible with us. 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We'll explore those questions next weekend. I hope you can join us. 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
5: Now, how did we know it was a dumb question? I mean, our family was in Alaska some years ago. We asked some of the folks there, what seemed like a reasonable question, where can we go see a moose? Well, it turns out seeing a moose is really no big deal in Alaska. In fact, some people we talked to had hit one recently. So they're everywhere, sure. Well, while I was busy speaking, my wife and kids drove all over the countryside looking for some moose. Nada. Maybe people hit them all. Nothing there. They even went to the moose sanctuary, and they saw no moose sanctuarying. Frustrated, tired of looking, pretty sure those moose were only in pictures in the tourist brochures, yeah. One morning, we walked out of the house where we were staying and piled in the car, started driving down the driveway. Suddenly, one of the kids shouted, "Moose!" And sure enough, there were three members of the Antler Gang right there at the bottom of our driveway. What we've been looking for all that time was right in front of us. Well, I'm Ron Hutchcraft, and I want to have a word with you today about looking for what's right there. You know, this is a time when spirituality is important to more and more people. I mean, there's a word you hear a lot, and folks use it to describe themselves spiritually. I'm a seeker, or I'm searching spiritually, and that's a good thing to be doing. We're created with this eternity dimension by a God who is eternal, and we'll only find life's real meaning by shopping in the store called Spiritual Answers. That part's right. Now, today, as never before, there's a spiritual cafeteria to choose from. I mean, our search for the truth can carry us to many different religions, or a blend of several religions, or into New Age spirituality, into ourselves, to find the power within us. But like our family hunting for moose, we're looking, but often not finding what we're looking for. Much searching. Still, no lasting peace. No security about eternity. It was a number of years ago, 39 members of the Heaven's Gate cult committed suicide. It was really unsettling because they were bright people, competent people, sincere spiritual seekers hoping to graduate from Earth to, believe it or not, a waiting spaceship. And that was their unusual belief. But this is what I wanted to share with you, what one national news magazine observed about them and about us. It said, subtract the spaceship and the mass suicide, and you have a yearning and a search familiar to millions of Americans. And that's true. That magazine pointed out what they called universal needs that many people are trying to meet. Quote, the craving to belong, the wish to connect to something larger than oneself, the secret hope of finding an all-caring parent who offers protection and comfort. I'll tell you what, those needs were built into us by our Creator. Our word for today from the Word of God, Colossians 1:16. All things were created by Him and for Him. That simple statement from God could be the beginning of the end of your spiritual search. Created by Jesus, created for Him, the Savior who's been pretty much in front of you all the time. But maybe you passed by Him because you get Jesus confused with all the religious baggage attached to His name because you thought it was some new spirituality you needed. But only Jesus died to remedy our central spiritual problem. We're away from God because of our sin. And only the one who paid for that sin with His life can put you and God together. Without that, all the spiritual searching must sooner or later turn up empty. The day you find is the day you say, Jesus, when you died, it was for me, for my sin. And today I am yours. Hey, He's been here all the time. You just missed Him. Why don't you make today the day you find Him? Make a trip to our website, will you? And find out there you can see how to be sure you belong to Him. It's anewstory.com. Searching is good, finding is better, and your long search will end in the loving arms of the one who's been patiently waiting for you all this time, Jesus, the end of the search.
6: 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A listener writes, Gary, I've been dating for 2.5 years and no longer feel the tingles or in love, though I am committed. Is this normal?
7: Well, we have discovered that the average lifespan of the in love euphoria is 2 years. So if you've been dating for 2.5 years, it's not abnormal that you have come down off that high. The important thing is that you learn to speak each other's love language so that you keep emotional warmth in the marriage. If you had not come down off the high while you were still dating, you would come down off the high after you get married. Everyone does. So really, you have an asset here. You have a chance to learn how to love each other, keep emotional warmth in the marriage, and process life in a rational way, seeking God's guidance. I think you're at a good place in your relationship.
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13: Occasionally, I've had the honor to minister to high-ranking military officers who are serving in the Pentagon. Those leaders are models of strong Christian commitment. During one discussion with them, the subject of integrity surfaced. I asked if, in their ranks, a failure in character qualities was all that significant. Of course, they immediately responded. Their commitment to personal integrity impressed me because it was expressed spontaneously and sincerely and unanimously. I told them they would make great pastors. Suddenly, the group became awkwardly quiet. One of the men finally broke the silence. He said the conversation touched a nerve since most of the officers in our group attended the same church. A church, he said, and I quote, with a history of biblical preaching, wonderful fellowship, and a healthy testimony in the community, until. At that point, my stomach churned. I did not want to guess what he would say next. But he continued, until our pastor had an affair, and he and the woman both walked away from their mates and their children. Tears, embarrassed looks, and slowly shaking heads revealed their bewilderment and their deep disappointment. Their burden weighed heavily on me. I felt embarrassed as well. I was humiliated to think that a standard of high moral character is of paramount importance among military officers. But within the ranks of the clergy, my own colleagues, an impurity epidemic seems to be raging. Now, this isn't the time to mince words. We all need the reminder to pay attention to being faithful, no matter who you are or where you serve, whether in the military, the ministry, the marketplace, or in the home and neighborhood. I urge you today to be a person of integrity. I want to read for you two sections from two psalms. The first is from Psalm 75. The New Living Translation renders verses 5 through 7 this way. Don't raise your fists in defiance at the heavens or speak with such arrogance. For no one on earth, from east or west, or even from the wilderness, should raise a defiant fist. It is God alone who judges. He decides who will rise and who will fall. And then over in Psalm 78, the last three verses of that psalm, verses 70 through 72, read as follows. He chose his servant David, calling him from the sheep pens. He took David from tending the ewes and lambs and made him the shepherd of Jacob's descendants, God's own people, Israel. He cared for them with a true heart and led them with skillful hands.
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14: This morning, I would like for you to do something very difficult. It may even be a little painful. It certainly will be uncomfortable. But it's something that you must do in order for you to understand fully what this message is all about. For some of you, it will be the very first time in your life you will have done this. For others, it will have happened before, but not to the extent it will happen today. Lest I sound like I'm speaking in riddles, let me say that what I'm asking you to do is not unlike what Dr. Evan O'Neill Kane, chief surgeon in New York City, a number of years ago did. At the age of 60, he had been a surgeon for 37 years. Like most physicians of great experience, Dr. Kane had become preoccupied with a particular facet of medicine. His strong feelings concerned the use of general anesthesia in major surgery. He believed that most major operations could and should be performed under local anesthetic. For in his opinion, the hazards of a general anesthesia outweighed the risks of the surgery itself. For example, Kane cited the surgical candidate with a history of heart trouble. In some cases, a surgeon may be reticent to operate, fearing the effects of the anesthesia on the heart of that patient. And of course, there were those patients with specific anesthesia allergies who never awakened. Kane's medical mission was to prove to his colleagues once for all the viability of local anesthesia. And it would take a great deal of convincing. Many patients were understandably squeamish at the thought of being awake while it happens, quote unquote. Others feared the possibility of anesthesia wearing off in the middle of the surgery. To break down these psychological barriers, Dr. Kane would have to find a volunteer who was very brave, a candidate for major surgery who would be willing to accept local anesthesia. In his distinguished 37 years in the medical field, Kane had performed nearly 4,000 appendectomies. So this next appendectomy would be routine in every way except one. Dr. Kane's patient would remain awake throughout the surgical procedure under local anesthesia. The operation was scheduled for a Tuesday morning, February the 15th. The patient was prepped, wheeled into the operating room, and the local was administered. Kane began, as he had thousands of times before, carefully dissecting superficial tissues and clamping blood vessels on his way in. Locating the appendix, the 60-year-old surgeon deftly pulled it up, excised it, and bent the stump under. Through it all, the patient experienced only minor discomfort. The operation concluded successfully. The patient rested well that night. In fact, in the following day, his recovery was said to have progressed beyond that of the typical post-operative patient. On the afternoon of the 17th, only 2 days later, just following the surgery, the patient was released from the hospital to recuperate at home. Kane had proved his point. The risks of general anesthesia could be avoided in major operations. The potential of local anesthesia had been fully realized thanks to the example of an innovative doctor and a very brave volunteer. Oh, I should mention that it took place in 1921. And I should mention that Dr. Evan O'Neill Kane and the patient who volunteered had a great deal in common. They were the same man. Dr. Kane, to prove the viability of local anesthesia, had operated on himself. That's what I want you to do today. Not physically, that's impossible here, but to do that upon yourself spiritually. Now you need the right instrument, and you have it if you have a Bible in your hand. It is a sharp, two-edged scalpel, and it is able to pierce where no surgeon's scalpel can reach. It is able to penetrate right into the soul and the spirit of your inner person. What I want you to do is to carry out an exploratory surgical operation, spiritually speaking. I'd like you to allow the Spirit of God to take the scalpel of the Word of God and to open yourself up to reveal the truth of what's inside. It's going to be uncomfortable, and in some cases, it's going to bring a lot of pain. But I want you to see just how beneficial such a surgical procedure can be. To carry this out, I'd like you to take two tests. Both tests are real in life. Neither is pleasant. Both reveal the truth of what is inside. Reflecting back over this year, I would like for you to take first the test of adversity. And perhaps this describes your year. It may very well have been the most difficult year of your life. I know some personally who could say that without reservation. Open the instrument that God is using today in our lives to Proverbs chapter 24, and let's see that test as it's revealed in verse 10. And having seen it, let's allow the Spirit of God to examine how we are in the midst of adversity. 24:10 of Proverbs, Solomon writes, "If you are slack in the day of distress, your strength is limited." If you carry a King James Bible, you are reading these words, "If thou faintest in the day of adversity, thy strength is small." A major test on mankind is adversity. You can trip along through life, sort of chattering about things spiritually, you know, using a lot of the cliches, saying a lot of the right things, churchy talk, and suddenly adversity pulls the rug out from under you. It reveals the truth of all that stuff you had been saying. If you faint in the day of adversity, your strength really was very small. Jeremiah, the prophet, writes, "If you have run with footmen and they have wearied you, then how will you contend with the cavalry? And if in a land of peace in which you trusted, you became weary, what will you do in the swelling of the Jordan?" The Berkeley Bible says, "How will you do in Jordan's jungle?" In other words, if you didn't do very well in basic training, what will you do in the swamp and the jungle of life? And if you didn't carry on very well when things were peaceful and clean and you were well fed, what will you do when all hell breaks loose? Solomon says, if you faint when the day becomes adverse, your strength is small, and it happens fast, really fast. For some of you, adversity struck this year so rapidly it swept you off your feet. In Sports Illustrated some time ago, Guillermo Vilas, the tennis player from Buenos Aires, was interviewed. And from the externals, he looks like the most secure man you'd ever want to meet. He's handsome. He's winsome. He's popular. In fact, one woman in South America was heard to say, "If I could just touch the hem of his garment, I could be well again." Guillermo Vilas says fervently, "I think that many times one feels oneself to be secure, and suddenly one's world falls down like a pack of cards in a matter of seconds." That's true, isn't it? It's a crazy age, one wag said. Anybody who isn't schizophrenic these days isn't thinking clearly. Tough day in which to live. It's hard to handle life when the rug comes out from under you, when the trap door pops open. It's hard to go on when your marriage fails and someone didn't keep his promise and your child doesn't reach full age before he's taken from you, or your health is threatened, or the doctor frowns when he looks at the x-ray, or you don't have enough money to make your expenses. I've been reading a book called A Long Obedience in the Same Direction, in a Varsity Press publication by Eugene Peterson. Right in the middle of it, he says the finest statement about life. "The simplest and most ancient of human truths is that life is an arduous and tragic struggle. That what we call sanity has a great deal to do with competence earned by struggling for excellence, with compassion hard won by confronting conflict, and with modesty and patience acquired through silence and suffering. Now you're examining yourself. You're doing exploratory surgery on your condition. What's your condition today? How are you doing when adversity strikes? Turn from Proverbs back two books to the book of Job, chapter 4. And let me bring an illustration on the scene so that all of us can identify not with a concept but with a person. We need that sometime. Job is the man. Chapter 4 is the chapter, and it's Job's journal of suffering. No man that I've ever read in Scripture or in all of time has suffered more than Job, save our Savior, Jesus Christ himself. Job has lost everything. 10 fresh graves on a windswept hill not too far from his home represents the loss of his 10 children. Imagine it, one after another. And by the time the calamity had passed, his home was gone. His treasure was gone. His livestock was gone. His crops were gone. His health was gone. He had nothing. He was a hard-pressed soul, bruised by the blows of adversity. Some counselors came along, put counselors in italics, please. They came to give him counsel. They came to set him straight. They came to talk to him because they knew he was a man of a great deal of maturity, but they began to see him crack under the adversity. Chapter 4 is the counsel of Eliphaz, the Temanite, who gingerly walks before Job, sees his body covered with boils, and says, "If one ventures a word with you, will you become impatient? But who can refrain from speaking? Behold, you have admonished many, and you have strengthened weak hands. Your words have helped the tottering to stand, and you have strengthened feeble knees." That's true. Job had been a wise and faithful father, as well as a good man who walked with God for years. He had the world with a tail. He had offered counsel and encouragement and, I am sure, financial assistance. He had supported many of the weak. And now suddenly, like Guillermo Vilas' pack of cards, his world has fallen apart. And Eliphaz comes on tiptoe and he says, verse 5, "But now it has come to you and you are impatient. It touches you and you are depressed," literally. You know, I can't cluck my tongue at Job. Nobody can. If you have suffered the blows of adversity, you understand what it means to feel impatient, even though you once walked closely with God. Hey, let's face it, it's hard to walk with God when things don't work out. When your world comes tumbling down, when love seems to escape and friends seem far away, the blows of adversity are hard to bear. If you faint in the day of adversity, your strength is small. You're examining yourself. How strong have you been in this year? How well have you endured the afflictions? Only you can gauge that. No one knows but you and God. Now, there's another test. I said there were two. The first is adversity, and it's hard, but it's not the harder of the two, even though from the externals it looks like it is. The second test is prosperity. Yes, I'm convinced that adversity, though it is very, very hard, is not anything as difficult as prosperity. Carlyle, the Scottish essayist, once said this: "Adversity is hard on a man, but for everyone who can handle prosperity, there are 100 who can handle adversity." Maybe this has been a prosperous year for you. Perhaps you have more now than any year in your life, and you now must admit life has become complicated. Prosperity doesn't simplify life, suffering does. When suffering happens, then there's one basic goal, and that is survival. Just get by. Just live another day. Just keep the world off your shoulders. But when you have much, suddenly there is an enormous test on your integrity. So while you explore today and while you carry out spiritual surgery on yourself, I want you to test the depth of your integrity. And it may be painful. Turn now to Psalm number 75. We'll allow the scalpel to dig deeply into our own lives and to examine our response to prosperity. God's counsel is two direct warnings from these three verses out of Psalm 75. I'm referring to verses 5, 6, and 7. I want you to think about yourself for a few moments. I want you to analyze your response in this year to prosperity. Now, humanly speaking, the tendency is to become proud, arrogant, conceited, self-sufficient. So the first warning, as expected, is don't be conceited. Guard against that. Verse 5, do not lift up your horn on high. Do not speak with insolent pride. We would say in our day, don't toot your own horn. If your business is prospering, keep your mouth shut. If God has opened the floodgates of blessing and you are making more money now than you've ever made in your life, relax. Don't talk about it. Don't flaunt it. Don't take advantage of someone else because they aren't on your level. If you're gifted athletically, don't keep looking for your clippings the next day after the game. Don't read your write-ups over and over and over and over so that your whole focus is on your success. He says, don't toot your own horn. Don't speak with insolent pride. I want you to hold your place here for just a moment and look at a couple of parallel passages in Proverbs, okay? Proverbs chapter 27 has both of them. 27, verse 2 and verse 21. Please turn. Proverbs 27, 2 is good counsel for those of you who are prosperous this year. Let another praise you and not your own mouth, a stranger and not your own lips. Wise counsel. If there is to be praise accorded you, let it come from someone else. Don't drop hints. Don't wait with bated breath to hear what someone is saying about you. Relax. Verse 21, same chapter. The crucible is for silver and the furnace for gold. And a man, a woman, a person is tested by the praise accorded him. Isn't that a good verse? The test of your integrity will come not when you are in adverse situations, but when you have become prosperous. Some of you are in the process of becoming very, very good at what you do. Some of you are already great. And by the grace of God, as time passes, you will become even greater, better at it, more adept, more efficient, more well-known. Solomon says that's a test. That's a test on your integrity.
12: Proverbs 17:3 says, "The crucible is for silver and the furnace for gold, and a man is tested by the praise accorded him." Chuck Swindoll wants to show us the implications of that verse and how it applies to your life and mine. 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
18: Welcome to Turning Point Weekend Edition. The world says you're only worth as much as your bank account and brand names. What does your Creator say? Today, Dr. David Jeremiah explains why that's the only answer that matters. Here's David to share, what is my self-worth?
19: One of the most troubling things that happens, especially to young people, is their evaluation of their worth, oftentimes calculated by what they see on the internet and what they hear from their friends. But the Bible says our self-worth is based not upon us, but upon God. A God who knows us, who knows what we do, what we think, where we go, what we say, what we need. A God who protects us in our individuality, in our identity, and in our importance. We'll learn more about this today on the weekend edition of Turning Point.
14: It should not surprise many of us today that there are countless thousands of people who are going through identity crises everywhere you look, spending thousands of dollars to go to therapists and counselors to find out who they are, why they're here, and if they're worthy, trying to discover their self-worth, trying to find a reason for continuing the struggle to just keep going. And of course, we shouldn't be surprised at that, because given the evolutionary theory that seems accepted by most people these days, why, we are just a tiny speck on the vast universe. We're struggling mortals on an obscure planet located in a second-rate galaxy among billions of other galaxies. I mean, how important could we really be? And so in our Western culture, what we've tried to do is decide that the worth of a person is determined on the basis of how much society is willing to pay for his services. In the athletic realm, for instance, if you can throw a 95-mile-an-hour fastball most of the time and get it over the plate, you can knock down a pretty decent salary. In fact, a multi-million-dollar deal is probably out there waiting for you. Or if you're a quarterback and you can hit fleet-wide receivers in stride 50, 60 yards down the field and keep from getting killed by the onrushing lineman, you are guaranteed a multi-million-dollar, multi-year package. Or if you just happen to be 6'11" and weigh 270 pounds and break backboards when you dunk like Shaquille O'Neal, you are set for life. You see, it's not really the worth of a person that we applaud. It's how much we can get from him in terms of applause and how much we're willing to pay him. And within the corporate world, we play the same game. So we have visible symbols in the corporate world, like office furnishings and bonuses and salaries. And these all announce the worth of the person. And a person climbs, he or she will collect a sequence of important sounding titles, and he will be viewed as worthy. In the military, we have another way of doing it. It's called the chain of command. It defines a person's worth. One person salutes another person who is superior and commands others who are inferior. And stripes and uniforms alert everyone to our relative status and our worth. You see, our culture is shot through with rating systems, and they begin as early as the first grade, don't they? We rate each other against each other. We make relative judgments on people's worth. It has to do with physical appearance and defining achievement. Some years back in the British Journal of Plastic Surgery, there was a disturbing article entitled "The Quasimodo Complex." In the article, two physicians reported in their study that they had done an extensive survey of 11,000 prison inmates who had committed murder, rape, or other serious crimes. In their research, they discovered that in the normal adult population, 20% of all people have surgically correctable facial deformities, like protruding ears, misshapen nose, receding chins, acne scars, birthmarks, other kinds of deformities that sometimes people go to plastic surgeons to have repaired. But in the prison inmates, in those 11,000 prison inmates that they surveyed, 60% of those inmates had those kinds of deformities. And the authors of the article, who named the article "The Quasimodo Complex" after Quasimodo, who was Victor Hugo's Hunchback of Notre Dame, ended the article with some disquieting questions for all of us. Had these criminals, they said, encountered hostility and rejection from classmates in grammar school and in high school because of their deformities, and could the cruelty of the other children have pushed them toward the state of emotional imbalance that ultimately led to their criminal acts? The article on Quasimodo Complex reduces to statistics a truth that haunts every one of us at one time or another. We human beings give inordinate regard to the physical body. It takes a rare person indeed to look past the shell and acknowledge the inherent value of a human being, no matter how that human being may be packaged. If you are here today and you've put all your hope for self-worth and self-esteem in the physical package, let me just be as honest with you as I can. No matter how good that package is, you are fighting a losing battle. You are going to lose. You can't prop it up forever. You can't keep it moving forward all this time. You're going to hunch over one of these days and your hair is going to start falling out. You know, I know it's depressing, but it's the truth. And you know, we all have to admit it. I remember Bill Gaither told me this one time. He said somebody gave him this little poem that says, "I can live with my arthritis and my dentures fit just fine. I can handle growing older, but I sure do miss my mind." I mean, that's kind of the way it is when you start moving along, you know? So whatever you do, folks, don't put your value in the outer package. Well, you say, "Pastor Jeremiah, if that's true, where do I get my sense of self-worth?" You know, I've never been so excited about a portion of God's word as I have become about the 139th Psalm. Because here in this psalm, David writes out of his experience of struggling with and dealing with this very question: who am I and how can I find my worth? Man is only man in relation to God. The only thing that makes us different from the rest of the animal kingdom is that God has breathed into us his spirit,
16: that God has given us his image. And however we want to define that image, it is the one thing that sets us apart from everyone else, from everything else. We are created in the image of God. We respond to God, and that is because God has placed his imprint upon him. If that is true, we should not be surprised to discover that our worth as human beings has something to do with him. Amen? And I want to show you how the psalmist takes this wonderful portion that we have before us and in three or four different sections reminds us of who we are as far as God is concerned. And I want to say four things to you today. Number one, your self-esteem comes from the fact that God knows you. You know, think of the most important person in all of the world, the person everybody would just be in awe. God is beyond the importance of that person, as far beyond that importance as you can possibly consider in your mind. And yet, listen to me, God knows you. Listen to the writing of the psalmist. Oh Lord, you have searched me and known me. You know my sitting down and my rising up. You understand my thought far off. You comprehend my path and my lying down and are acquainted with all my ways, for there is not a word on my tongue. But behold, O Lord, you know it altogether. You have hedged me behind and before and laid your hand upon me. Such knowledge is too wonderful for me. It is high and I cannot attain it. And I've written down in my notes, here is the way God knows you. Number one, God knows what you do. In verse 2, he says, Lord, you know my down sittings and my uprisings. This is a reference to the activity of life. It is an Old Testament expression that talks about the routine of life, the going in and the coming out. God knows your activities. In essence, David is saying that God knew him in his active life and in his passive life. God knew what he did. Secondly, God knows what you think. Notice verse 2, you understand my thoughts afar off. The psalmist says, before you ever think your thoughts, God knows what they are. God knows your subconscious life, and that is why we read in the New Testament that your Father knoweth what things ye have need of even before you ask. God knows what you think. And thirdly, the psalmist says, God knows where you go. He says in verse 3, you comprehend my path and my lying down and are acquainted with all my ways. God knows all about your habits and what things you have need of, and God knows all that's going on in your life. Number 4, God knows what you say. Verse 4 says, for there is not a word on my tongue, O Lord, but you know it altogether. Now that's kind of frightening, isn't it? Have you said any words this week that it kind of embarrasses you that God knows them? I mean, I'm not trying to make you feel guilty, but that's an awesome thought, isn't it? God knows everything that you say. And finally, God knows what you need. In verse 5, it says, you have hedged me behind and before and laid your hand upon me. This is an Old Testament idiom that it's rich in imagery. He says, you have hedged me in like a city that is under siege. You are providing for and caring for me even when you do not realize it. He knows your past. Thou hast hedged me in from behind. He knows your future. Thou hast hedged me in before. And he knows your present. You have your hand on me right now. So stop and think about it for a moment. How important are you? God knows you. He knows what you do, what you think, where you go, what you say, what you need. And when David thought about this, it was so overwhelming to him that we read in verse 6, he said, such knowledge is too wonderful for me. It is high and I cannot attain it. David said, there's only one thing left for me to do when I finally realized, God, that you knew me. And out of all the billions of souls on this earth, you knew me better than I know myself, better than I am known by anybody else, that God, you know me. He said, it is so wonderful. I can do nothing but fall down and worship. You know, sometimes truth about God is like that. There's no way to respond to it. There's no way to write a critique of it. When you just finally understand it, you just want to fall on your knees and say, God, you are too wonderful. How can I comprehend it? So the next time you're wondering about your own self-worth, if you're a believer in Jesus Christ, you can pull your shoulders back and say, hey, God knows me. He knows me. But the second thing the psalmist wants us to understand is that God is near you. He not only knows you, he is near you. For in these next six verses, he asks the questions, where can I go from your spirit, or where can I flee from your presence? Quite often these verses have been used as an evangelistic thrust to help us understand that we can never get away from the hound of heaven, that he will chase us down the corridors of life until finally he catches us, and that like Jonah of old, we can never get on a ship that will take us away from God. He will always find us, and that's true. But there's a wonderful, positive application of this portion of God's word as well. For what David, I believe, is talking about is not so much the pursuing God, but the present God. He is saying to us that God is everywhere. He is not everything, that's pantheism, but God is everywhere. And in his poetic style, he researches the universe as if to go through a checklist and find out if there's any place that he could imagine where God might not be. He says, I've gone to the heavens and I've gone to Sheol, and God, you were there. Here are the two extremes, the heights of heaven and the depths of Sheol, the place of living in light and the abode of death and darkness. And God, when I go there, you were there. And it surprises some of you, I know, to think of God in Sheol. But let me remind you, God will be with you wherever you go from now throughout eternity. Either as the one around whom you have wrapped your worship and love, or as the thought in your mind throughout eternal days of the one you rejected all the time you had a chance to know him. God will be in your mind forever, in heaven or in Sheol, says the psalmist. And then he adds, not only is God in the heights and in the depths, but he is in the east and in the west. There's a curious expression in this next verse. He says, if I take the wings of the morning, you are there. And if I dwell in the uttermost parts of the sea, even your hand shall be there. And if you study that in the language of the Hebrew, what you'll find out is that the wings of the morning are a reference to the east, where the sun comes up. And if I go to the furthest parts of the sea is a reference to the Mediterranean Sea, which was further west than Palestine. And David is looking at the universe as he sees it. And he says, God, you're in the east and you're in the west. I can't get away from you. You're everywhere. You're on the land and you're on the sea. And then he says, well, maybe if God could somehow be isolated to darkness and light, there would be a way that he could not be near us. But he goes on to say, if I say, surely the darkness shall fall on me, even the night shall be light about me. Indeed, the darkness shall not hide from you, but the night shines as the day. Now watch this. The darkness and the light are both alike to you. God, you're in the light and you're in the darkness, because with God there is no difference between light and darkness. And the point that the psalmist wants us to get is this. Listen up now. God is near you wherever you go. You can't get away from him. You can't go to a place where God is not. And I don't know what that does for you, but boy, I'll tell you what. If you get your worth from being near important people, you are near God. And he is near you. And what that means, and the exciting truth is, that he is immediately accessible to you wherever you go. When God designed to send his son into this world as his picture to us of who God is, a name was given to him that we cherish, especially at Christmas time. He's called what? Emmanuel. And what is that? God with us. God is with us. And the psalmist wants us to understand that you cannot hide from God, but he also wants us to understand that God is near us. So you get your self-esteem from the fact that God knows you and that God is near you. Here's the third one, and basically this is the centerpiece of the whole psalm. You get your self-esteem and your self-worth from this truth. God made you. He created you. You are the incredible creation of the infinite God. And I almost just took this section and put all the rest of it aside and just dealt with this, because what a wonderful truth it is. The psalmist says, oh God, you have formed me and my inward parts and covered me in my mother's womb. St. Augustine once wrote He said, men go abroad to wonder at the height of the mountains and at the huge waves of the sea and the long courses of the rivers, at the vast compass of the ocean and at the circular motion of the stars, and they pass by themselves in their wonder. Isn't it interesting that in the first six verses, the psalmist is talking about God's omniscience. He knows everything. In the second section, he's talking about God's omnipresence. He is everywhere. And in this section, he's talking about God's omnipotence. He's all powerful. Now listen, when he wanted to use an illustration of his power, he didn't choose the vast

hearts and have covered me in my mother's womb. These words describe reproduction in some of the most meaningful and tender verses in all of the Bible. If we read them honestly, we understand that they contain the secret for an incredible sense of self-worth. Listen to me. God knew you before you were born, and He knows the moment when you were conceived. He knows the very beginning of your life. God was involved in it all. In every phase of development from that moment on, He is there. So I want to tell you something, in case you haven't heard it recently from this pulpit, that the human embryo is not the result of a biological accident. God is aware of the union of the sperm and the egg, and the attachment of the embryo to the uterine lining, and the development of human life. And God formed the inward parts and arranged the genetic structure and possesses our reins, and God is in conception. And we believe that the Bible teaches that human life begins at that moment. And God knows about that human life, and God loves that human life from the very moment of that union. And that's why Christian people struggle so much with the liberalized views of taking that human life indiscriminately and destroying it. God was involved at the very moment of conception. There's a book written by Lewis Thomas called The Medusa and the Snail. It's about why people made such a fuss over test tube babies in England. And in this book, Thomas says, the true miracle is the common union of the sperm and egg in a process that ultimately produces a human being. He said the mere existence of that cell should be one of the greatest astonishments in all of the earth. He said people ought to be walking around all day, all through their waking hours, calling to each other in endless wonderment, talking of nothing except that cell. He said, if anyone ever does succeed in explaining it within my lifetime, I will charter a skywriting airplane, maybe a whole fleet of them, and send them aloft to write one great exclamation point after another around the sky until all my money runs out. He said, so incredible is that cell. Over 9 months, these cells divide up functions in exquisite ways. Billions of blood cells appear, millions of rods and cones, in all up to 100 million cells from a single fertilized ovum. And finally, a baby is born, glistening with liquid, already his cells cooperating. His muscles limber up in jerky, awkward moments and movements, and his face recoils at the harsh light and the dry air of his new environment. His lungs and vocal cords join in a first air-gulping yell, and within that clay-colored package of cells lies the miracle of human life. God was involved in the very beginning of it. God did it. And God is involved with the development of it. He says, I will praise you, for I am fearfully and wonderfully made. Marvelous are your works, and that my soul knows very well. Do you know that the psalmist tells us that God protects, even at birth, our individuality? The word wonderfully in that little phrase, fearfully and wonderfully made, do you know what that word means? The word literally in the Hebrew language means you are fearfully and differently made. And you know, we can look around and we can joke about this sometimes, and we can say, boy, is she different. Or boy, is he different. Let's face it, we're all different. There has never been two human beings created anything alike. God has made us fearfully and uniquely. We are all stamped with our own special genetic code that sets us apart from every other human being on the face of God's earth. And out of the billions of people, the billions of souls, God made certain that every one of us would be special, wonderfully, uniquely made. And then not only does He protect your individuality, but He protects your identity in the whole process of life. In verse 15, He says this, my substance was not hid from thee when I was made in secret and curiously wrought in the lower parts of the earth. The word substance here is a key word. It means frame. It refers to the complete structure of the adult person.
According

0: According to David, now listen up. According to David, the full-grown body had actually been planned, designed, and programmed when it was not even large enough to be visible in the unseen parts of the earth, says David. Before you were born, the whole genetic plan of exactly what you would be as an adult was set by God. And scientists in molecular biology have not too long ago discovered this, and we call it DNA. And I've read so much about this. I mean, I feel like bowing down and worshiping God a whole new way. I discovered some incredible things. Do you know that in every cell of your body, there is enough information to recreate your adult person as if there were no other cell necessary? And that every time that cell divided in the process of your growth, all of that information was contained in each cell that was a part of the division. And there is so much information in each cell that if they just had the one, they could recreate your whole adult person. And someone has reasoned that if all of the instructions in one cell, in the genetic code, in the DNA of one cell, if all of those instructions were written out, it would take 1,600 page books to put all that information down in writing. God put it in a cell that no one could see except with the magnification. And it's in every cell in your body. It's incredible. In fact, the DNA strands are so fine and so unique that if you put them all together from one human body, they would fit into a size of an ice cube. And yet, if you spread them out end to end, they would go from the earth to the sun and back 400 times. That's how much information is in one cell of the human body. God did it. And he did it so that you would have your identity. You are unique. You are individually precious to God. And not only does he protect your individuality and protect your identity, in the very process, he protects your importance. He says, you are so important that all of your days were written in his book before one of them came to be. Isn't that incredible? God knew everything about you before you ever started out in life, and he has your whole life charted. He knows everything there is to know about you. You are so important to him. Your self-esteem comes from the fact that God knows you, that God is near you, that God made you. But watch now. Your self-esteem comes from the fact that God, right now, at this very moment, listen to me, he is thinking of you. In the great mind of God, he is thinking of you. Did you ever call somebody you love who's a long way away? And what do you say to that person? Just want you to know, I'm thinking of you. If you can't be in somebody's presence all the time, it's good to be in their thoughts. But the psalmist says, we're in God's presence and we're in his thoughts. And the psalmist says, the way God thinks of us is so incredible that he can't comprehend it. He said, if I tried to number up the ways you think concerning me, I wouldn't be able to do it. But God, even when I'm not aware that you're thinking of me because I go to sleep. But God, you never sleep. All during the time that I'm sleeping, you're thinking of me. And when I wake in the morning, there you are. And your thoughts are of me. I want to tell you something. You are so valuable and so incredibly important to God that he knows you and he stays near you and he made you and he's right now thinking of you. God has you in his mind and in his heart. You are only man in relation to God. And Psalm 139 is God's loving smile to you. You are okay. He knows you. He's near you. He made you. He's thinking of you. You're worthy because God is smiling on you today.
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0: 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Mark is president of Moody Bible Institute and the senior pastor of New Life Community Church in Chicago. 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
1: You see, when you're hungry for something, you have an appetite for that. You're engaged in that. You see, when you're not really hungry for something, you're easily bored with it. And some of you have tried to get your wives to really sit down with you and watch the Bears game. And you know, some women are really, really engaged in it, but others are like, you know, a bunch of burly guys running around knocking each other down, like, that's not what I'm into. And so you said, sit down, honey, and watch this. And she's like, I'll watch it for 5 minutes. Okay, I got to go. And because she's not into it. She's just not into it. You know, just like if it's not something that's close to your heart and you really like, then you easily get bored with it. Yesterday, I spent 2 hours at a mall. Now that's love, right? 2 hours. 2 hours. And we took our whole family. So, now my, you know, this is just the way people are wired. Now my wife and my daughter felt like this is way not enough time for us because, wow, we only got to see only a few places. We had a lot more time. My son Josiah stayed in the car for 2 hours in the parking lot because he didn't want to go and just read. And my 8-year-old son and I went in and we sat down at a coffee shop and he had a cinnamon roll and I had a coffee and we waited and was like, hey, this is long. And my son was, hey, when can we go? And then my daughter and my wife were like, man, this is really short time. I guess we have to go now because it's all about what you're engaged in and interested in. I was bored with it, but they were engaged in it because their heart is more into it than my heart was into it. Some of you guys, you know, you love cars and vehicles, and so you see a car driving down the street, and man, you're into the motor and the cylinders and the horsepower and the year it was done and the body and who manufactures it, and you know all the details about it, and you really love the car in your garage, and so you try to tell your wife, you know, hey, don't park too close, it can get dented, and she's like, yeah, whatever, it's just a car. But for you, no, this is much more than a car. Because you're engaged in it, your heart is there, so you think about it, you really take time, you wash it out, and your wife says, didn't you just wash it 2 days ago? Yeah, but it's dirty, can't you tell? And any little nick you notice and you want it clean and it aggravates you when people put food on the carpet and it's not taken care. Why? Because you value it highly. Some of you are into the stock market and you spend a lot of time watching a little television with little bleeps and numbers and it really affects you, throws your day off when those numbers go down, puts your day up when the numbers go up. You're really, really into it because you value it. And whatever we value grabs our attention, piques our interest, keeps us engaged. But if we don't value something, we are easily bored by it. We're not with it. We endure it, but it bores us. Listen to me. Hear me well. Spiritually speaking, it's a miracle of God that 40,000 people, men, women, and children were engaged in the reading of the Word of God because they were hungry for God. Hungry for God. 6 hours. Six. Not a half hour, 45 minutes, six. It's John Piper that wrote in his book, A Hunger for God. If we don't feel strong desires for the manifestation of the glory of God, it's not because we have drunk so deeply and are satisfied. It's because we have nibbled so long at the table of the world that our soul is stuffed with small things and there's no room for the great. Do you realize that in some countries, they don't gather in a big building like this? In fact, in China, the gospel is exploding like no other country around the world. China, Africa, and some parts of South America, people are coming to Christ in unprecedented numbers. Churches are being birthed. And you know where typically they gather in China? They gather in homes packed out from wall to wall. And some of the, because it's not a open country, and some of the leaders are put in jail. And you know what they have? They value the word of God because often they don't have. They have handwritten copies of the word of God. I had a guy that told me that many of those people have memorized just entire books of the Bible, and they hand copy the word of God. And I'm told that if the Bible study and the teacher, the guest preacher or teacher, comes and preaches less than 2 hours, people are disappointed, like, hey, that was a really short message, man, we're hungry here. And here's some of you are saying, well, Pastor, I really hope we need to get Pastor Mark a bigger watch, because, I mean, he went over 10 minutes before, hey, tech team, big watch, neon lights in the back. Hey, it's time to close. You see, whatever we're hungry for, whatever we're thirsty for, whatever we're engaged in, we can endure a lot of. You know, some of you that are into movies, you can sit there and, you know, watch hours and hours of movies. Hey, let's watch the entire Lord of the Rings series. And you'll sit there and watch 7 hours of Lord of the Rings. Be engaged in it. Or watch 4 hours of boxing. Man, you're pumped up and sad when it's over. But yet, when you just think about trying to spend 15 minutes in prayer, you like this cloud of, whoa, that's a long time. 15 minutes. I mean, ooh, you have to be almost Mother Teresa to do that. I mean, really? Hey, you're talking 15 minutes. And the point that I'm making is this, folks, is that whatever piques our interest, whatever we're hungry for, whatever we're engaged in, typically where our heart is at is what we will have a hunger and thirst for. And it's a supernatural work of God. Let me tell you, the people that are most engaged in the things of God spiritually, typically the countries that are hungrier for God are oftentimes the countries that are stripped down.
0: 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That's Mark Jobe, and this is Bold Steps. 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Well, perhaps you're not hungering for God because your soul is filled with other things. Here again is Mark Jobe with more Bold Steps.
1: You see, the countries in the West, like North America, we have been numbed by materialism. We don't need that much. Oh, you say, well, hey, I have a lot of needs. I know, but compared to the rest of the world, you see, if you go to Africa or Mozambique, visit Chai Chai, where I was at 2 years ago, and see the people walking to a conference barefoot and being tithing with eggs and mangoes because they have no money, then you understand that people are stripped from materialism, and oftentimes all they have is God. Yeah. I don't have to tell a mother that has a teenage son on life support system because he's been shot in the head and the doctors are saying they're not sure if he's going to be survive. I don't have to tell her to pray because she prays intensely because there's need in her life. What the Spirit of God told to the churches in Revelation, you think you're well clothed and you think you have it all together, but what you don't realize is that you're poor and naked and needy. You see, you don't know, and I've been there. I've been to Laodicea in Turkey, where these people thought they had it all together. And what John was saying through the Spirit of God is, hey, you really, I don't care how much is in your bank account and what car you drive or what clothes you dress and how secure you think your career is. Really, if you had spiritual eyes, you would realize that you have a desperate need for God in your life. Good. But oftentimes, it's desperation that leads us to that. I mean, here's my question. God, do we really have to go bankrupt to have hunger for you? I mean, really, do we have to be in an ICU unit to pray intensely? Do we have to be waiting for a test to see whether we're HIV positive or not to really be desperate for you? Or God, can you sweep through us with such wind of your Holy Spirit that we become hungry and desperate for you, even though other things in our life are doing well, that we become hungry for the manifest presence of God? You see, that's a supernatural work of God. You see, when things are going well and your life is smooth and you have no major crisis, yet you hunger for God. Oh, that's the Holy Spirit of God. Because so oftentimes we get hungry for God in times of crisis, but as soon as the crisis is over, we're done.
2: That's right.
1: We're back to business as usual. Some of you during times of crisis, you have wept over the word and read it and underlined. And you've devoured and called out to God and said, God, if you're not there, I don't know how I'm going to survive. But then the crisis got over. You were no longer in deep need. So the hunger subsided. The desperateness went away. And now it's just sort of nibbles of spiritual things. These people had built the wall. Life was good, yet they were hungry. Hungry for God. You say, but Pastor, how do I know if I'm hungry or not? Well, I think that's why fasting is good. If you really want to know what it means to be hungry for the presence of God, I think fasting reminds us about hunger for God. Now, if you've ever gone a day without eating, no one has to remind you when you wake up in the morning, hey, you haven't had breakfast, you forgot about it. If you go a day without eating and the next day you wake up, you don't have to write, hey, I got to leave myself a memo that says eat breakfast. You wake up early and you throw open the refrigerator door and you like, what do we have to eat? Well, honey, why are you eating cold pizza from 3 days ago? I just am hungry. Because there's something inside of you that you're just hungry. Your appetite goes. I've been on a few fasts over the years, and the longest fast I ever went on was a 40-day fast. And I tell you, about the second week into the fast, man, your body's kind of feeling wobbly, and you develop an acute sense of smell. I mean, someone could be frying hamburgers within a mile radius, and you like, wait, you know, is someone like, is there hamburgers around here? Now, no one else smells it, but if you're fasting, suddenly any food becomes, you're like, food, where? You see it, you're aware, your body picks up on it. You know why? Because your body's saying, I want it, I need it, I desire it. I really, really desire. And so when you go on fasting, what fasting reminds you is just as your body desires food, so should your soul and spirit desire the presence of God. David said in Psalms 42, my soul thirsteth for you like a deer pants after the water brook. So my soul thirsts for you, O God. Hunger, a thirst. I believe that God wants to stir that in everybody. In fact, I believe that our regular Christian life should be a life of hunger and thirsting for God. You see, I think no matter how full of joy you become, no matter how close you walk with God, I think all of your life on this earth, there'll be a sense of longing, a sense of incomplete, a sense of my soul is not quite satisfied yet, because you were designed and built to walk in perfect communion with God. And that is not going to happen. That is not going to happen this side of glory. And so I believe that we live with that tension of our soul desiring more of God. I believe that if you're a believer that knows God and you've tasted of God, that it's not going to satisfy you. It's not like, well, I drank and I'm satisfied. It's not like, well, I had some water 3 weeks ago. No, every day you're thirsty. Every day you're thirsty. You know, the doctors tell us, well, you need to drink a lot of water. And some of you say, well, I don't like water. You know why? Because you're drinking diet Pepsi. And so you're not thirsty, right? I don't want water. And you're diet Pepsi, Mountain Dew, then you're really wired. Red Bull if I need energy, and you wonder why you're so jittery and get panic attacks. Man, you're just throwing down a lot of sugar and caffeine and but let me tell you, if you stop drinking soda and you stop drinking coffee and all you had was water, then I could guarantee you that in one day you would want to drink something. On the beginning, you want junk food because you want that soda because the water doesn't taste that good, even though the water is better for you. You're made up of water. It cleanses your system. It's good for you, but you will become thirsty when you're in the middle of the desert and you're in the middle of the desert and people are literally dying of thirst. They don't think of a diet Pepsi. They think of water. Spiritually speaking, it's the same thing. Some of us are not hungry for God because our souls are full of junk food. And we're filling our life with a lot of stuff out there. And when you feel down and out, your big thing is an episode of ER, and that kind of reruns, and that kind of fills you up a little bit. And the next game you're going to, and if that doesn't work, a different shade of purse that you buy satisfies you a little bit, or the achievement of putting something in the bank account. But let me tell you, all of that is crumbs. Yes. It's just crumbs. What your heart really longs for is more of God. Amen. It's the Spirit of God that stirs that up inside of us. 40,000 people saying, we want more of God. You know, Moses, when he saw some of the presence of God, you would think that he would be satisfied with the revelation of God. But he turns around after having these encounters with God that you and I would just long to have. One day, in boldness, he says to God, God, show me your glory. God doesn't slap him around and say, hey, Mo, what? I mean, haven't I given you enough? The heart of God was pleasing, and God shows him as much of his glory as Moses can handle. Because I believe that God is pleased when we hunger and long for him. How hungry for God's presence are you? When you smell a little bit of the presence of God, does your neck turn to say, yeah, I want more? Did you come here this morning with the word of God saying, feed me, God, because I long for you? Does the worship touch your heart so that you say, don't stop, because I want more of God? that is engage your spirit so that you wake up in the morning thinking, just like I need my cup of coffee in the morning to get me going, hey, but I need your presence, God, because without your presence, I can't survive. How hungry are you for God's presence? Because here's what I know, that God shows up to hungry people. Satisfied, smug, self-reliant people that don't recognize their needs seldom encounter the full presence of God. God is close to the humble and the brokenhearted who acknowledge their need. He's close. He shows up. When doesn't matter how much you have, doesn't matter how much you possess, how self-confident or gifted you are, when you recognize your need for God and you're hungry for Him, that's where God shows up. I want you to ask yourself this question: God, how hungry am I? And maybe your prayer this morning needs to be, God, I want to be hungrier. Yeah, that's where God shows up. He shows up where people need Him and are willing to admit their deep, deep need for God. And so I'm wondering if today, as you've heard this message, that the Spirit of God has been speaking to your heart about stirring up that hunger for God. It's Campbell Morgan that said, revival cannot be organized, but we can set our sails to catch the wind from heaven when God chooses to blow upon His people once again. And so I guess what I'm asking you is, have you set your sails? You can't force revival, but you can set your sails of need before God and say, God, I need You. And maybe my heart doesn't even want to recognize that it needs You, but I'm going to set my sails to say, God, create a hunger within me. And I'd like to pray for you right now. If you are saying, Pastor Mark, I desire greater hunger for God. Lord, I pray right now for that individual that sees their heart somewhat lukewarm. They're going through a dry spell. Their heart hasn't hungered for You in a long time. They can go days with barely acknowledging Your presence, Lord. And so, God, I'm asking that right now, as they listen to this message, as their heart starts to tenderize towards You, Father, that You would bring a breaking, a convicting, a renewal, that You would spark a fire, Father, even now, that would hunger for You. May this be a turning point. I pray this in Jesus' name. Amen.
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1: Welcome to Johnny Erickson Tada Sharing Hope. Johnny has some very encouraging words about suffering for us today.
2: You know, over the years, I have made a list of people I pray for, people who live with chronic pain. Bless their hearts. Some of them have degenerative disc disease, severe fibromyalgia. Two women have complex regional pain syndrome. And a few men, just a lot of hard wear and screws and rods in their back from former surgeries. Well, after a year or so of praying for these individuals, I realized that they all needed to meet each other. They needed to hear each other's stories and get to know each other because they all have encouraging things to say. And so I started a private Pain Pal page on Facebook. Now, you got to understand that some of these people were clueless about Facebook. They didn't want their stories to be out there for all to see, but I assured them that this page had private settings. And so, over the last few months, these pain pals have been posting not only their prayer requests, you know, upcoming surgeries and questions about pain management, but they've been posting wonderful quotations from saints of old and scriptures. I tell you, I love visiting this page when I am in pain, just to read the latest insights someone has gleaned from God's Word. The other day, I was reading a post by a pain pal named Rika. Rika is virtually bedridden with pain and suffers daily with it. She has so for years. And although Rika lives all the way over in South Africa, it feels like she's so near because of Facebook. Anyway, the Bible verse that she used to describe herself was from John chapter 18, verse 11, where Jesus says, "The cup which my Father has given me, shall I not drink it?" Wow, what a statement of humility and acceptance. Rika understands that her painful disability is from her Heavenly Father's hand, and so drink it she must, willingly, as from the heart. And I tell you, that spoke so powerfully to me. Rika then shared a few insights on that verse from Dr. Charles Parkhurst. He explains that it was a greater thing for Jesus to say and do that than to calm the seas or raise the dead. He wrote, "Prophets and apostles could work wondrous miracles, but they could not always do and suffer the will of God. To do and suffer God's will is still the highest form of faith, the most sublime Christian achievement. To have the brightest aspirations of a young life forever blasted, to bear a daily burden never congenial and to see no relief, to be fettered by some incurable physical disability, to be able to say in such a school of discipline, 'The cup which my Father has given me, shall I not drink it?' This is faith at its highest. Great faith is exhibited not so much in the ability to do as in the ability to suffer." To do and suffer God's will is Rika's calling. It is her highest form of faith, her most sublime Christian achievement. Hers is a ministry of suffering. But James chapter 1, verse 12 is in her sights, where it says, "Blessed is the man who perseveres under trial, because when he stood the test, he'll receive the crown of life that God has promised to all those who love him." The crown of life is Rika's for sure. Friend, the Father has given you a cup, and I hope and pray that you can drink it without complaining. Can you? Will you? Oh, and if you know others who are facing the same pain and hurt that you are, then you think about starting your own Pain Pal page on Facebook. It would be a true ministry of suffering, helping others do God's will through their suffering, something that your Savior did for you.
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5: 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Jesus Christ could return to gather his church at any moment, but he continues to wait patiently so that unbelievers will have more time to place their trust in him. Today on Pathway to Victory, Dr. Robert Jeffress warns that one day God's patience will run out and he will come again to judge the unrighteous. But first, let's take a moment to hear some important ministry updates.
7: Thanks, David, and welcome again to Pathway to Victory. Listen up. This is really happening. We're sailing to Alaska in just days. June 13th will be here before you know it, and I'm making one last appeal. If you've been on the fence about joining us, this is your moment to step forward. Our final cabins are being claimed as I speak, and once that ship leaves Vancouver's harbor, the opportunity is gone forever. Imagine standing on the deck watching glaciers calve, getting to know other like-minded believers and experiencing God's majesty in ways that defy description. The dates are June 13th through 20th. I want you there with us. You can make arrangements right now by going to ptv.org. Well, for the entire month of April and into the early part of May, we're digging deeply into biblical prophecy. Our series is called Perfect Ending, and time is running out to take advantage of the special resources I've set aside for you. First, I've written a brand new book that represents the culmination of a lifetime of personal study. It's called Ask Dr. Jeffress About the End Times. Second, I want to send you my popular Bible prophecy chart. This fold-out brochure gives you the entire scope of biblical prophecy at a glance, so that you can visualize the chronology of God's timeline for the future. And I'll make sure you receive both resources when you give a generous gift to support the ministry of Pathway to Victory. Okay, it's time to continue our study of Revelation chapter 20 and an event I introduced on an earlier program. I hope today's message brings clarity to a subject that's often misconstrued. Today we're talking about the Great White Throne Judgment for Unbelievers in a message I've entitled Final Judgment. The Bible says one day Jesus Christ is coming back to earth, not as the Savior of the world, but as the judge of the world. And it's that second coming of Christ, when he comes to judge all unbelievers, that we're going to look at today. It is a judgment that takes place at an event we often call the Great White Throne Judgment. However, John says, before that final judgment, one last thing has to occur. God chooses to let Satan go instead of dropping him into the lake of fire. Notice the reality of Satan's being released at the end of the 1,000 years. Revelation 20, verse 7. And when the 1,000 years are completed, Satan will be released from his prison, and he will come out to deceive the nations which are in the four corners of the earth, Gog and Magog, to gather them together for the war. The number of them is like the sand of the seashore, that is, those who are deceived into making war against God. And they, that is, the opponents of God, verse 9, came up on the broad plain of the earth and surrounded the camp of the saints and of the beloved city, that is, Jerusalem. And fire came down from heaven and devoured them. What is the purpose of Satan's release? Why does God choose to let him go? Well, it says in the text here, in order that he might deceive the nations. Now, of course, that brings up a number of questions. Who are these people that would choose to follow after Satan? And why does it say that God must release Satan for a little while? Well, let's identify those who are deceived by Satan's release. Let's make something very, very clear. It is impossible for somebody who is a genuine Christian to ever be lost. When God gives you eternal life, it's eternal. God is the author, Hebrews says, of eternal salvation. God does not rescind his offer of eternal life. So these are not genuine Christians who are deceived by Satan. But wait a minute, Pastor. Only believers can enter into the millennium. All unbelievers will be swept away at the judgment. Only believers enter into the millennium. Those of us in our resurrected bodies and those Christians who survive the great tribulation. So if it's only Christians who can enter into the millennium, how will some be deceived? It's because there will be some Christians who enter into the millennium in their natural bodies. And I believe it is the children of those Christians who are produced in the millennium in their natural bodies, some of whom will be deceived. You see, the Bible teaches that during the millennium, there will be Christians with two different kinds of bodies. Some of us, the church, will have our resurrection bodies. But there'll be a group of Christians who survive the tribulation that enter the millennium in their natural bodies. You say, well, that's the oddest thing I've ever heard. I mean, that's science fiction. How would believers with two different kinds of bodies exist and have fellowship with one another? Well, just think about Jesus Christ after his resurrection from the dead. He had a new body for 40 days, and yet he was able to fellowship with his disciples in their natural bodies. That's a picture of what will happen during the millennium. And that is the only explanation for how there can be both birth and death in the millennium. For example, going back to that verse we've looked at several times, Isaiah 65, verse 20, no longer will there be in it, talking about the millennium, an infant who lives but a few days. There are going to be babies in the millennium. How does that happen? And Luke chapter 20, verses 35 and 36 says, you and I in our resurrected bodies won't be able to procreate. You know, no more Pampers. You know, no need for that any longer. We won't be having children. But yet the millennium says there will be infants in the millennium. But it goes on to say, or will there be an old man who does not live out his days? For the youth will die at the age of 100, and the one who does not reach the age of 100 will thought to be accursed. Not only will there be birth in the millennium, there'll be death in the millennium. It'll be later in life, but it will occur. Well, how can that happen? We're in our resurrection bodies, and there is no death in our resurrection bodies. The only explanation is there are Christians who enter the millennium in their natural bodies. They will have children, and those children will be deceived, some of them by Satan. You know, that's an amazing thing when you think about it. After living under the rule of Christ for 1,000 years, having experienced the blessing of Christ ruling, some will be deceived and actually choose to follow Satan. But ladies and gentlemen, the fact is, every believer has to make a choice. Every person who's ever lived, in whatever age he lived, starting in the Garden of Eden, has had to make an individual choice rather to follow God or follow Satan. And this is the reason God says he must be released for a little while. Every person who ever lives on this planet has to be given that choice of following God or following Satan. And so the Bible says Satan will be released. He will deceive some, but it won't be a deception that will last for long, because in Revelation chapter 20, verse 9, God sends a fire. He devours those who have opposed him. And verse 10 says, he then takes Satan and he drops him into the lake of fire where the beast and the false prophet are. And that prepares the way for this judgment we're looking at, the great white throne judgment. Turn over to Revelation chapter 20, beginning with verse 11. There are some people who believe, some Christians, that there's only one judgment at the end of time. One judgment for both believers and unbelievers. But the Bible does not teach that. There's a judgment for Christians. We're going to talk about that judgment next week that you and I are going to face. It's the judgment called the judgment seat of Christ. But there's another judgment for unbelievers that we're looking at today, the great white throne judgment. Look at the description of that judgment in verse 11. John says, and I saw a great white throne, and him who sat upon it, from whose presence earth and heaven fled away, and no place was found for them. As John looked, he saw a single solitary throne suspended in space. Heaven and earth were gone at this point. What happened to the heaven and earth? See that white space in your Bible between verse 10 and 11? See a little white space there? In that white space, this earth and this heaven were destroyed by fire. Just as 2 Peter chapter 3, verses 10 and 11 state that one day this present heaven and earth being reserved for judgment will be destroyed by fire. And when we get to the Satan's judgment in verse 10, and then to verse 11, the judgment of all unbelievers. In between those two verses, the present heaven and earth fled away. That is, they were destroyed. And so John only sees someone sitting on this great white throne. Now notice, this is completely different from the picture in Revelation 4, verse 2, where at the beginning of the tribulation, John looked into heaven and he saw God the Father on a throne surrounded by the 24 elders, the church, and he saw the rainbow surrounding the throne and peals of lightning and the sounds of thunder. That's not this picture. This picture is of a single solitary throne, and it has a different occupant on it. The occupant is not God the Father. It is Jesus Christ the Son. Who is it that is going to be judged by Jesus the Son? Notice the subjects of the great white throne judgment in verses 12 and 13. John says, "And I saw the dead, the great and the small, standing before the throne, and the books were open." Skip down to verse 13. "And the sea gave up the dead which were in it. Death and Hades gave up the dead which were in them, and they were judged, every one of them, according to their deeds." Remember, when an unbeliever dies, no matter when it happens, his body goes into the grave, but his spirit, the real part of him, goes to this place called Hades. It's a temporary waiting place for the unsaved, but it is a horrible place. Jesus talked about it in Luke 16 in the parable of the rich man and Lazarus. Remember, the rich man opened his eyes and he found himself in this horrible place called Hades. The Bible says Hades is the place where all unbelievers are deposited until the final judgment. And at the great white throne judgment, John says in verse 13, Hades regurgitated all of the unsaved dead from the beginning of time to stand before this great white throne in judgment. The subjects of the great white throne judgment are unbelievers. And how are they judged? What is the basis for their judgment? Go back to verses 12 and 13. "And I saw the dead, the great and the small, standing before the throne, and the books," underline that, "were opened. And another book," singular, underline that, "was opened." What is that book? It is the book of life. "But the dead were judged from the things that were written in the books," plural, not the book, the book of life. "They were judged by the things which were written in the books according to their deeds. And the sea gave up the dead which were in it, and the death and Hades gave up the dead which were in them, and they were judged, every one of them, according to their deeds," their works. Did you know God keeps two sets of books on all of us? There is the book, and there are the books. The book is what the Bible calls the Lamb's Book of Life, Revelation 13, verse 8. It is a book that is a record of everyone who is saved, of everyone who has trusted in Christ as his Savior. And you know what Revelation 13, 8 says? It says that book was written before the foundation of the world. Every name was entered into it before the foundation of the world. You probably thought, like I used to hear people say, well, when somebody walks down the aisle and trusts in Christ as Savior, God pulls out his pen and writes his name in the book of life. Doesn't happen that way. The book is finished. All of the names have already been written in it that will ever be written in it. Revelation 13, 8, before the foundation of the world. And we say, well, how did God do that? Did he write people's names? On what basis were those names written? Did God write down the names of people he knew would trust in Christ as Savior if given the opportunity? Is that the basis he wrote the names down in? Those he knew would accept Christ? Or did he write down the names that he predetermined would accept Christ? The answer is the subject of another sermon at some point. How's that for a cop-out? But the fact is, that book has been composed. Every name in it is a record of everyone who's ever been saved or will be saved. And unless your name is written in that Lamb's Book of Life, you will not escape the great white throne judgment. There is the book, but then there are the books. That is, God keeps a record of every person's, believer and unbeliever's, works. Every word, every action, every thought is recorded according to the things that are written in the books. And nothing goes unnoticed by God. The money you gave to United Way, the time you helped an elderly grandmother across the street, the ugly word you spoke to your mate just as you got into the car to go to worship this morning, that lustful thought you had about your neighbor, everything, the good, the bad, and the ugly, is recorded in the books. No good deed goes unrecorded. No sin goes unnoticed. It is all in the books. The Bible says that the unsaved are judged according to the books, according to their deeds, according to the things that have been written in this book. The Bible says in verse 12, if any man's name is not found written in the book of life, he was judged forever and ever. The unbeliever, listen to this, is the person who chooses to be judged not by having his name in the book, but according to his works in the books. You know, one of the saddest aspects to me of this judgment, the white throne judgment, is the confidence with which unbelievers will approach it. After the unbeliever gets over the initial shock of seeing the Lord Jesus Christ, whom he rejected, sitting on that great white throne, after that initial shock, the unbeliever will actually start to feel pretty confident as he hears Jesus announce the basis on which he's going to be judged. As Jesus begins to open the books and says, I will judge you as you've chosen to be judged according to your deeds, according to your works. But that optimism, that confidence will turn to despair very, very quickly as the unbeliever realizes that the basis, the standard by which his works will be judged will not be his relative righteousness to other people, but by the perfection of God's own Son, the Lord Jesus Christ. He is the standard by which our righteousness will be judged, and by that standard, everyone falls short. What happens as a result of the white throne judgment? Look at verses 14 and 15. And death and Hades, that is unbelievers, were thrown into the lake of fire. This is the second death, the lake of fire. And if any man's name was not found written in the book of life, he was thrown into the lake of fire. You say, Pastor, I just can't put my mind around that. I cannot understand how a good and a loving God would choose to punish people, to torture people forever and ever and ever. May I remind you, there will not be one occupant in the lake of fire who is not there by his own choice. The unbeliever is the person who has said to God, whatever Jesus Christ did,

Jesus Christ himself, none of us is qualified to enter into heaven. You say, well, that's impossible. Nobody could ever meet that standard. The perfection of Jesus Christ, nobody could ever meet that standard. Exactly. Exactly. And that's why the only way we'll ever be qualified to enter into heaven is not on the basis of our goodness, but on the basis of the goodness, the righteousness of Jesus Christ. I know I've said this before, but I think right now is a helpful time to illustrate exactly what that means, the righteousness of Jesus Christ, and what it means to put that on. I want you to imagine here two books. One book is titled The Life and Times of Jesus Christ. This is a book that records every good deed, every perfect thing that Jesus Christ has ever done, his complete record of absolute righteousness. The Life and Times of Jesus Christ. I want you to imagine another book titled The Life and Times of Robert Jeffress. It is a book that records some of the good things I've done, but it also describes every wrong action, every wrong thought, every wrong motivation for doing anything I've ever had. This book reads like a supermarket tabloid. It's a book I hope nobody will purchase. Two books, The Life and Times of Jesus Christ, The Life and Times of Robert Jeffress. Now, what happens when I trust in Christ as my Savior? You know what God does? He takes the cover of this book and he places it on this book containing Jesus' good deeds. And so when God looks at the life and times of Robert Jeffress, he no longer sees my sin. He sees all of the good things that Jesus did. And he gives me credit for his righteous life. But there's something else that happens. When I trust in Christ as my Savior, God takes the cover of this book, The Life and Times of Jesus, and he places it around my life story. 2,000 years ago, when God looked down on Jesus on the cross, he saw my sin. He saw your sin. And he judged Jesus for what we have done. It's the greatest exchange that has ever taken place when we become a Christian. I take my sinfulness and my righteousness and give it to Jesus Christ to suffer for. And he takes his righteousness and he credits it to my account so that I spend eternity benefiting from the perfect life of Jesus. 2 Corinthians 5:21 says it this way, God made him, Jesus, who knew no sin, to become sin for us that we might become the righteousness of God in him. The most important choice you ever make in life is this. What am I depending upon to get me into heaven one day? Am I going to depend upon my righteousness, the fact that I'm a member of First Baptist Church Dallas, that I got baptized, that I had a grandfather who was a preacher one time? Am I going to depend on that? Or am I going to choose to depend upon the righteousness of Jesus Christ and the perfect life he led? You see, it's one or the other. Either you're depending on your righteousness or you're depending completely on the righteousness of Christ. It's one or the other. It can't be both. And ladies and gentlemen, that choice of what you're depending on to get into heaven is a choice you have to make right now in this life. If you wait until you die to make that choice, you've waited too long. If you wait until you die to call on the name of Christ for salvation, there is no salvation. If you find yourself standing before that great white throne judgment, it's too late. You must choose the righteousness of Christ now to escape that final white throne judgment. God has given us clear details about these future events to impact the choices we make every single day. And while there's still time, let me urge you to get in touch with Pathway to Victory today to request the brand new book I've written for you. It's entitled, Ask Dr. Jeffress About the End Times. My book is designed to answer 20 common questions and to help you grasp the key elements so that you're filled with joy and anticipation as you look forward to the

0: 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And God has given us the responsibility of sharing this message with as many people as possible before it's too late. 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
1: 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Again, that's P.O. 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I'm David J. Mullins. 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
3: And what Peter is saying here to us is, take hold of any loose, undisciplined thinking in your life. 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Paul understood that in Romans 12, 2, when he said, do not be conformed to this world, but be transformed how? By the renewing of your mind. The Apostle Paul also said in Philippians 4, 8, finally, brethren, whatever is true, whatever is right, whatever is pure, whatever is lovely or admirable, if anything is excellent or praiseworthy, think about these things. 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
5: We wave until they're out of sight. It's a way of showing that we love them. Those words from my mother when I was a boy explained a habit she and my father had when a family member left our home after a visit. Mom and Dad stood outside and waved to the ones leaving until they disappeared in the distance. Sometimes they stood there for a long time, but that didn't matter. When I left home myself, I understood why. Seeing them waving in the rearview mirror touched my heart, and I felt loved and cared for. I still say goodbye to our family visitors that way to show love for them. It's a habit I hope my children will continue. Another way we can express love for our families is to communicate God's love shared in Scripture. As the Israelites prepared to cross the Jordan into the Promised Land in Deuteronomy 11, God taught them with these instructions for life. Fix these words of mine in your hearts and minds. Teach them to your children, talking about them when you sit at home and when you walk along the road, when you lie down, and when you get up. These are words that would one day find fulfillment in the perfect love of Jesus, who promised, "I am with you always." As we share His truth and kindness, we can trust that His love is able to overcome every distance. Today's encouragement was provided by our Daily Bread Ministries.
6: 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One of the best ways to witness is to let them see the difference Jesus has made in your life. As they observe you, they'll see the difference is real. As the old farmer said, showing is better than telling. Others watch what we do much more closely than they listen to what we say. But our lives should also demand a verdict. We need to back up the difference they see in us with an explanation. In John chapter 9, verses 10 and 11, after gossiping about the once blind man, the people finally demanded, "How then were your eyes opened?" And in verse 25, he replied, "The man they called Jesus told me to go wash. One thing I know, once I was blind, but now I see." 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Then tell them all you know. It's Jesus. This is Ann Graham Lotz.
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11: Perhaps God's been leading you to do something and you have simply refused or unwilling.

0: gave us free will. And what a risky gift that is. Well, sure, it's fine when the biggest choice is coffee or tea, sneakers or sandals. But what happens when our will collides with God's will? Today on A New Beginning, Pastor Greg Laurie takes on the danger of saying, "Thanks, God, but I got this." He'll walk us through the story of an Old Testament character who wanted things his way in his timing and even wrestled with God.
1: If you are wrestling with God, you're going to lose. As it has been said, your arms are too short to box with God. But actually, that's a good thing. Because you don't want to win in a wrestling match with God. You want to submit to His purpose and His plan for your life. But we all know what it's like to pray for something and wonder why the answer has not come. Maybe you prayed for months, maybe even years, for your unsaved mate to come to Christ. Or you prayed for your prodigal child to return to the Lord. Or you prayed for that healing touch in your life or in the life of someone that you love. Or maybe you're single and you prayed that God would bring a mate to you. Or you're praying for a door of opportunity to open for you to serve the Lord. Or you're praying that the pastor's sermon will finally end. I don't know what you're praying for, but it's a good thing to pray. In fact, the Bible encourages us to bring our needs and our requests to God. The Bible tells us, don't worry about anything, pray about everything. And then we're told also to pray, and the reason we haven't received an answer to our prayer could be because we have not asked the Lord. You have not because you ask not. And Jesus says, ask and it shall be given, seeking you shall find, knock and the door will be open. But often we, maybe not often, but sometimes we find ourselves praying and nothing is happening. God is not budging. What's going on? In effect, you are wrestling with God. Or perhaps God's been leading you to do something and you have simply refused. You won't let Him have access to a certain area of your life. Or you're unwilling to break up that bad relationship that's dragging you down spiritually. Or you're not going to give up that vice that is hurting you. Or you're not willing to take that step of faith. Jonah comes to mind. God said, go preach to the city of Nineveh. And he flat out refused and went the opposite direction. God said, go. Jonah said, no. God said, oh. He was wrestling with God. But wrestling with God is not necessarily a bad thing. For before us in Scripture is a story of a man who did just that. His name was Jacob. He got into a wrestling match with what he thought was an angel, and it turned out to be the Lord himself. And ultimately, he submitted to God's will, and it started with him resisting God, and it ended up with him resting. And he actually said to the Lord, I won't let you go until you bless me. President Abraham Lincoln, reflecting on the Civil War, once said, and I quote, my concern is not whether God is on our side. My greatest concern is to be on God's side, for God is always right, end quote. See, that's the whole objective of prayer. It's not to get God to do what I want Him to do. It's to get me in alignment with His will, because His will is better than my will. Jesus taught us in the Lord's Prayer to say, thy kingdom come, thy will be done on earth as it is in heaven. Jesus said, if you abide in me and my word abides in you, you shall ask what you will and it shall be done to you. So if I get into an alignment with God's will and pray accordingly, I will see my prayers answered in the affirmative. Offering a little commentary on Jacob's wrestling match with the Lord, Hosea 12 says, before Jacob was born, he struggled with his brother. Then he became a man, and he even fought with God, and he wrestled with the angel and won. He wept and pleaded for a blessing from him, and there at Bethel, he met God face to face, for God spoke to him. So we're in this series that we're calling Jesus and You. We've done the New Testament edition. Now we're looking at the Old Testament, where Jesus appears many times and what we call Christophanies. Now, some people would say, well, Jesus isn't in the Old Testament. Well, of course he is. He's in the Old Testament concealed. He's in the New Testament revealed. And there are so many types and pictures that point to Christ. We looked at one last time with Abraham taking his son Isaac and offering him, and a last minute reprieve was given, but it was a picture of what happened at the cross. When God the Father and God the Son, in perfect cooperation with the Holy Spirit, went through with it, but no last minute reprieve was given. And the judgment of God came upon his own son who died in our place. But it was pointing to Christ. But it was the Lord himself, I believe, that stepped in and told Abraham to not take the life of his son. A Christophany. And we're going to look at another Christophany as well. Why do I believe this is a Christophany, where Jacob was not actually wrestling with an angel, but with the Lord himself? Because he says that he saw God, or met God face to face, and he actually called the name of the place Peniel, which means the face of God. So Isaac was spared. So Isaac married Rebekah, and they had two sons, Jacob and Esau. They were twins, but even before they were born, you can already see the nature of these two boys. They could not have been more different. So they named them according to what happened at birth. So the firstborn was Esau, which means hairy, H-A-I-R-Y. Why did they name him that? Because he was hairy. Apparently, this kid was covered in hair head to toe. And they went, whoa, look at that dude. Let's call him Hairy. Out comes his brother, Jacob, hanging on to Hairy's heel. Oh, let's call this one Heel Catcher, which can also be translated supplanter, deceiver. And so Hairy and Heel Catcher. You know, parents give strange names to kids these days. Like, no one names their kids Greg anymore. But I actually read these are names that parents have given to their children. I'm not making this up. One set of parents named their child Hashtag. Really? Hashtag? What's the middle name? Trending? I mean, stupid. Come on, no. And another set of parents named their child, this is for real, Facebook. Facebook? I don't even get this. Here's the weirdest of all. A couple from New Zealand named their child Number 16 Bus Shelter. What? Strange names. Well, Harry's not a lot better, or nor is Heel Catcher, but pretty much they lived up to their names. Jacob was always manipulating and scheming and striving to get ahead.
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0: Well, today we're focusing on the story of two brothers, Jacob and Esau. Pastor Greg brings us the significance of the story.
1: Now, under normal circumstances, the firstborn would become the heir of the blessing of the father, which means that when the father passed, he would give the blessing to the firstborn. They would be the patriarch of the family. They would receive the inheritance, be the spiritual leader of the tribe, and so forth. But in this instance, God clearly said that the secondborn was going to be the one who received the blessing. So God reversed the order. He said it ahead of time, which means God said, this is going to happen. But old Jacob, he couldn't leave it in the hands of God and trust him to bring it about. So he thought he would help God out a little bit. But God had plans for Jacob. And one of those plans was to change his name from Jacob to Israel. Israel, which means a prince with God, or one who rules with God. That happened after his little wrestling match with the Lord that we'll read about in a few moments, which reminds us that God doesn't just see you for what you are. He sees you for what you can become. Now, Jacob and Esau couldn't have been more different. At first glance, Esau almost looks like the more impressive of the two. He's an outdoorsy kind of a guy. We would call him a man's man, hunting wild game, preparing meals out of it that his father really favored, where Jacob, he kind of liked to stay home with mom and help in the kitchen. You know, if they subscribed to magazines, Esau would subscribe to Field and Stream and Outdoor Life and Sports Illustrated. Jacob would subscribe to Good Housekeeping and Martha Stewart Living and maybe Bon Appetit, right? So Esau would be out in the field hunting and Jacob would be making avocado toast and charcuterie with mom, you know? So he liked to hang out at the house. That's all there was to it. And clearly, Isaac favored Esau, and Rebekah, his wife, favored Jacob. And by the way, it's never good to favor one child over another child because they will know. They'll know who mom's favorite is or who dad's favorite is. And my own grandchildren have asked me, Papa, who's your favorite grandchild? Well, you're all my favorite. No, who's your favorite? And three of them have broken into my phone and contacts. And now when they call me, it just comes up as your favorite grandchild. But three of them do it. So I'm thinking, what favorite grandchild is it, right? Never good to favor one child over another. But actually, the Bible gives us a profound insight into Esau. It says that Esau was a profane man. The word profane means without God. It doesn't mean overtly wicked. It just means he was godless. He was common. He was worldly. The Bible calls it a natural man. 1 Corinthians 2, the natural man doesn't understand the things of God. Then there's nothing you can do to make a natural man believe except pray that God would prepare their heart. And I see natural man, I mean natural woman as well. Just a person without God. That was Esau, a natural man, a godless man. So one day, he's out in the field, didn't catch anything that day. He was really hungry. He comes in and there's brother Jacob whipping up a nice little feast and he smells it and says, hey bro, can I have some of that stew? And Jacob says, oh, you hungry, are you? Oh man, I'm starving to death. Oh really? How much would you be willing to pay me for this stew? I don't know, what do you want? How about your birthright? He didn't need to ask him for the birthright. God was gonna give it to him. How about your birthright, says Jacob. Birthright, schmirthright, says Esau. I'm paraphrasing, obviously. He's a natural man. I don't care about a birthright. What do you want it? You can have it. Here's your stew, bro. He eats the stew. Man, that was a bad mistake, just showing he did not understand how important that birthright actually was. And then later, it got even worse. Isaac was ready to give the blessing. Even though God said it should go to Jacob, he was determined to give it to Esau. He said, boy, go out there and get me my favorite kind of venison. You know how to make it. Bring it in here, and I'm going to give you the blessing. So meanwhile, Rebecca's eavesdropping. She goes, Jacob, go cook up something and serve it to your father before your brother gets back, and he'll give you the blessing. So Jacob does that, and he literally covers himself in animal skins. Now, Isaac was losing his eyesight at this point. So Jacob is covered in animal skins, and he tries to imitate the voice of his brother, who I imagine was deeper. Hey, Dad, how are you doing? Instead of whatever his normal voice was, here's the food you asked for. And Isaac says, that sounds a lot like Jacob, not Esau. Then he feels his arm. He goes, oh, you're hairy like that, and let me smell you. Oh, yeah, you smell like him. And he eats the meal, and he gives the blessing to Jacob that he intended to give to Esau. And when Esau heard about this, he was just absolutely ticked off and said, I'm going to kill that brother of mine. And so mom says, you better head for the hills. Go visit my brother Laban. See, here's the problem, is Jacob wasn't waiting on the Lord for his timing and his purpose. So now he's going off to a far country, leaving his home, and while he's on his way, the Lord gives him a vision of angels going up and down a ladder. God was effectively saying to Jacob, I can accomplish this on my own. You need to just trust me. And it reminds us that we are in a spiritual battle. And angels are actively involved in our life. The Bible says you don't wrestle against flesh and blood, but against principalities and powers and spiritual might. And so we need to put on the armor of God. But Jacob is trying to do everything in his own way. God was saying, I've got this. I don't need your help. But Jacob didn't want to wait on God's timing. And I relate, because I don't like to wait. If I get a pizza and I'm bringing it home, half of it will be gone by the time I arrive. And by the way, eating pizza on the road is not easy, because it kind of, you know, comes over your hand and it has grease on it and you're trying to eat it. And then for me, I'll burn the roof of my mouth out because I don't want to wait for it to cool down. If you've ever been on the freeway and you see someone weaving in and out, trying to get ahead, that could be me. I'll avoid a line at all costs. The other day I said to my wife, let's go try out this new little restaurant. I read a good review on it. So we drive over, long line. I said, let's go somewhere else. And we went to a place that wasn't even that good, but there was a line. I didn't want to wait in the line. I went to pick my grandson up the other day from school, and there was a long line getting out of the school, so I went the opposite direction. I said, I'm going to take an alternate route. Then I hit a light, and I turned, hit another light. About 20 minutes into this, my grandson says, Papa, where are we? I said, I'm not really sure. It added at least 20 more minutes to the trip because I'm impatient. But the Bible says, they that wait upon the Lord shall renew their strength. They shall mount up with wings as eagles. They shall run and not be weary. They shall walk and not faint. So wait, the Bible says, on the Lord.

0: good encouragement today here on A New Beginning. Pastor Greg Laurie with his message called Wrestling with God. And there's more to come in this study. As we've learned today, a life lived in harmony with God's will is the most satisfying and the least stressful. And it all starts by having a relationship with the Lord. Pastor Greg, someone can enter into that kind of relationship today, can't they?
1: They can, and it's so simple. And I think because it's so simple, people think, oh, it can't be that easy. Well, look, Jesus did all the heavy lifting. He carried the cross for you. He died on that cross that he carried. This isn't about what you do. It's about what he's done. But here's what the Bible says. Whoever will call upon the name of the Lord will be saved. You say, well, okay, how do I do that? You do it through prayer. And if you pray this prayer after me, I believe God will hear it and answer it, and Christ will come to live inside of you. So if you want Jesus to come into your life and forgive you of your sin, if you want to know that you'll go to heaven when you die, if you want to fill that big hole in your heart, pray these words if you would. Lord Jesus, I know that I'm a sinner, but I know that you're the Savior who died on the cross for my sin. I am sorry for my sin, and I turn from it now. And I choose to follow you from this moment forward. Be my Savior and my Lord. Be my God and my friend. Thanks for hearing this prayer and answering this prayer. In Jesus' name I pray. Amen. Listen, if you just prayed that prayer, I want you to know that God has heard you and has answered it. The Bible says, these things we write to you that believe on the name of the Son of God, that you may know that you have eternal life, that you may know. It's yours now. God has given it to you because it's the gift of eternal life through Jesus Christ, our Lord. Congratulations and welcome to the family of God.
0: Yeah, that's right. And listen, we want to help you get started in this new relationship with the Lord. 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Well, you know, Pastor Greg, marriage vows almost always include words like, as long as we both shall live, or until death do us part.
2: Right.
0: I've never heard anybody say, yeah, we'll give it a try. Everyone seems sincere at the altar, and yet they say nearly half of marriages end in divorce.
2: Yeah.
0: What's the reason I do becomes I'm done?
1: Wow. You know, Dave, I heard a stat the other day that said that the more you spend on your wedding, the higher the chances are that your marriage could end up in divorce. Now, I know someone's alarmed right now. Maybe they spent too much on their wedding and they're concerned about their future. Don't be, because that's why I've written a brand new book called Am I Doing This Right? To help you be certain that you are building your marriage on the right foundation. But here's the problem. I think that sometimes people think more about the wedding than they do the marriage, or they put more attention on their house than they do on their home. You know, when Kathy and I got married back in the early 70s, it was a classic hippie wedding. I'm still embarrassed by the horrible tuxedo that I chose to wear, though Kathy was a vision of beauty wearing the same bridal dress her mother wore when she was married. Huh. We didn't spend much on the wedding. I think the whole wedding cost, I don't know, $80 or so. But 52 years later, Our marriage is strong and vibrant, and I love my wife more today than I did on the day that I married her. But it's because we built our marriage on Christ, and we built our marriage on biblical principles. And I want to share with you some of the things that we've learned together in this brand new book that we're offering to you now that we're calling Am I Doing This Right? Subtitled God's Design for Relationships That Last. So maybe I'm talking to someone out there with a strong marriage. I think if you get a copy of this book, it'll strengthen what is there. I might be talking to somebody that has a marriage that is unraveling. I think this book could be very timely and very helpful to you. Or maybe I'm talking to someone that's going to get married. 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
1: Heard about a father that was driving his daughter for the first day of middle school, and he thought it was time to start talking to her about some deep subjects. So he turned to her and he said, "Honey, what is the meaning of life?" And she said, "The meaning of my life is to please Mom." And the dad said, "Oh, well, what about Dad?" She said, "The meaning of your life is to please Mom too." So, but I read a survey recently that said 58% of young adults report experiencing little or no purpose or meaning in their lives. Is that a description of you? God has a plan and a purpose just for you.
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5: Good morning, and welcome on this glorious Communion Sunday, this beautiful spring day. Our call to worship this morning comes from the Gospel of John, the 6th chapter, verse 35, which says this: Jesus said to them, "I am the bread of life. Whoever comes to me will never be hungry, and whoever believes in me will never be thirsty." I'd like to invite us to stand and sing together hymn number 701, God is Here.

0: Please be seated.
1: Join me in our prayer of confession. God, you are perfect, good, and holy. We are here to offer you praise because you alone are worthy. God, you have shown us how to live as your people, but we have failed. We confess that we have not loved you wholeheartedly. We have refused to give you our devotion and adoration. We have refused to see others as you see them, as being made in your image. We have used words to hurt instead of to encourage. We have trusted in our works instead of yours. We can't fix ourselves. God, apart from you, there is no savior. We need your saving grace. God, in your mercy, please forgive us and make us new. In Jesus' name, amen. We have this assurance from Micah chapter 7. Who is a God like you who pardons sin and forgives the transgressions? You do not stay angry forever, but delight to show mercy. In Jesus Christ, we are forgiven. Amen.
0: Indeed. Let's sing this song of praise for the forgiveness we have in Christ Jesus. Blessed assurance, Jesus is mine. Hymn number 514. I'll invite us to stand again as we sing.

0: be seated.
1: Amen. I never get tired of singing that one. I'm Pastor Gareth. I'm the transitional pastor, and I'm glad to be here among you. May the Lord bless you and hold you close. We are here to worship Jesus. We are here to follow Jesus in all of life and all of the things that Jesus gives us to do. If you are visiting with us today, we encourage you to fill out a Connect card and to take it to the welcome table. We have a gift there for you. We'd be happy to meet you and welcome you there in person at the welcome table. Also, introduce yourselves to some people around you. So, all of us can fill out Connect cards and let us know that you're present in worship today. But today we begin the month of May as a celebration of Asian American Pacific Islander Culture Month. And we have a little video to watch about that.
2: The month of May is Asian American and Pacific Islander Heritage Month. 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The umbrella term AAPI encompasses over 50 different ethnicities. We are a significant and growing part of the body of Christ and our UPC community. In celebration, we will be hosting a couple of events. On Saturday, May 16th at 10 a.m., we are going to take a group to the Wing Luke Museum in the International District. 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Then on Friday, May 29th at 7 p.m., Global Friends will be hosting a family-friendly watch party in Calvin Lounge. We will view K-pop Demon Hunters, followed by a discussion on its cultural themes, potential Christian themes, and its iconic influence. We'll have other moments of recognition, but we want to invite you to come join us for these special events where we can learn how to love, value, and celebrate Asian Americans, Pacific Islanders, and Native Hawaiians.

We are a church that really works at welcoming people from all cultures and ethnicities, and we are grateful to Christ for making us to be that kind of a church. And I invite you now to be able to stand and greet each other with this simple question: what is your cultural heritage?

0: be seated.
1: Well, kids, we loved having you with us. I see several in the balcony. Oh, there they go. You're invited to meet your leaders. Thank you for being with us this morning. I have a pastoral announcement. Longtime member and Sunday Kids leader Don Dibert passed away April 25th. A celebration of Don's life will be at Hearthstone Chapel on Sunday, June 5th at 10 a.m. And we remember Don's wife Claudia and their family in our prayers. Please pray with me. God, we thank you for all that you have given to us and for the ways that you have shown us who you are in your word so that we can know you and your plan for the world. God, we praise you for your grace and mercy. Thank you that you are always faithful, even when we are not. God, you are a fortress and refuge in times of trouble. We give to you the brokenness in our world, the wars, the violence, the hurt, and the sadness. God, please bring an end to the violence and war. Guide those who are making decisions that impact so many. God, would you redeem and bring your peace? Help us to remember that you are in control when things look hopeless. For those in our neighborhoods and in our city who are in need, would you provide for them food, shelter, or work? For those who are lonely or struggling with mental health, please bring them healing. Bring friends and encouragement. And as they receive the help they need, may they be drawn to you. God, we praise and thank you for the life of Don Dibert. We pray for their family as they grieve his loss as a husband, father, and grandfather. Give Claudia and the family your comforting peace and presence at this time. We pray for Bonnie's surgery this week. God, would it go well, and may Bonnie be cancer-free. We pray for Bill's knee surgery tomorrow, that it would go smoothly and have a good outcome. For Bob's rehab, may he continue to gain strength and to be able to walk well enough to return home. We pray for others in our church family with health issues, for Kay Louise, Laurel, Malcolm, Tracy, and Annelle. God, would you encourage them and heal them? And now we pray together the words Jesus taught us. Our Father, who art in heaven, hallowed be thy name. Thy kingdom come, thy will be done on earth as it is in heaven. Give us this day our daily bread, and forgive us our trespasses as we forgive those who trespass against us. And lead us not into temptation, but deliver us from evil. For thine is the kingdom and the power and the glory forever. Amen. Well, now we've come to our offering time in the worship. Your tithes and offerings make ministry possible. And one example of this is something that is happening this weekend, which is a college retreat. Our college ministry team is leading. So thank you for your giving. That's just one way that your giving is doing, contributing to the work that God is doing here. I'll invite the ushers to come forward now. You can drop your gift in the plates, or you can give online using the tap sticker in front of you. Let's pray. God, every good and perfect gift comes from you. May we continue to trust you with all that we have been given, knowing that you will continue to provide for all of our needs. We give back to you now that which is already yours. Would you use what we offer? Would you multiply it so that all may know you and the good news of your amazing love for them? In Jesus' name, amen. Amen.

0: Thank you, Veronica Moss. It's a privilege to have you here today. We are continuing in our sermon series centering on Jesus, and today we celebrate the Lord's Supper. It's Jesus' Supper. I invite you, as I read, to join me in reflection from Luke 24, the second rendering of that supper in Luke. As the two disciples and Jesus came near the village to which they were going, Jesus walked ahead as if he were going on, but they urged him strongly, saying, "Stay with us, because it is almost evening and the day is now nearly over." So Jesus went in to stay with them, and when he was at the table with them, he took bread, blessed it, and broke it, and gave it to them. Then their eyes were opened, and they recognized him, and he vanished from their sight. They said to each other, "Were not our hearts burning within us while he was talking to us on the road, while he was opening the scriptures to us?" That same hour they got up and returned to Jerusalem. They found the 11 and their companions gathered together. They were saying, "The Lord has risen indeed, and he has appeared to Simon." Then they told what had happened on the road and how he had been made known to them in the breaking of the bread. The word of the Lord. When Jesus shared the bread with the two in Emmaus, they recognized him, and then he vanished from their sight. Let us pray. Lord Jesus, you are not visible to us here, but yet, by faith, we ask that we might see you more clearly, love you more dearly, and follow you more nearly. So make yourself known in the preaching of the word and in the celebration of the sacrament. Through Jesus Christ we pray. Amen. I am living in the cottage of a gracious family of the church. Well, I'm here, and I was gone last week down to Pasadena to see my family. I came back and I looked in the shower, and I had a wonderful bath mat that was there on the bottom of the shower floor, and it disappeared. I couldn't find it anywhere. I looked all over the place. How can a bath mat disappear? I need that bath mat to make sure I don't slip on that shower floor. And as I was just about ready to take the shower this morning, I looked on the wall, and there was the bath mat sticking on the wall. Right in front of me. It was there all the time, but I couldn't see it. That's the way Jesus is here with us. Here all the time, but we can't see him. There are many times in my life where I wish I could have vanished. I'm sure you know what I mean. My very first sermon as a Baptist youth pastor was not a pretty event. My apologies to the Baptists present. My new wife was there. We were just married. She was looking forward to this, and I was preaching about Elijah being asked to heal the evil king after the death of Ahab. Somehow I got fixated on how Elijah was dressed. 2 Kings 1, the King James says, "He was an hairy man and girt with a girdle of leather about his loins." You can imagine what a naive pastor can do with that passage. You see, I was really seduced by the King James in that case. I got lost in exegeting and hermeneutic-ing his girdle and his loins. I caught myself in mid-sentence, and I realized what I was doing, and I wanted to die right there along with King Hezekiah of Israel. I'd love to have been able to disappear. Needless to say, my wife and I are still married after that embarrassment. The Bible actually has a number of appearing and disappearing experiences with the presence of God and God's angels. Old Testament is full of them. We have certain people like Enoch, who literally was recognized as being present in absence. God took him. Elijah was taken into heaven by a whirlwind. Moses and Elijah were found on the Mount of Transfiguration, and they disappeared in a cloud and left Jesus there. Philip was translated from a desert road to a coast city instantaneously. Jesus' post-resurrection appearances and disappearances are articulated in all the Gospels. He appeared 8 to 11 times over 40 days, but he only disappeared once. He vanished once. It must have been really important for Luke to have said he vanished, because it's the only time that word is used in the entire Bible. The word appearance in Greek, phaino, means to bring to light, to appear, to show, to shine, to manifest. Disappearance, which is the same word with the negative in front of it, aphantos, which is connected to our word phantom, means to vanish, to become invisible, to move from human sight to out of sight, to become instantaneously unseeable, to move from the visible substance to an invisible substance, to be removed from sight. When our faith eyes are opened, we no longer need to have physical sight. Let me say that again. When our faith eyes are open, we no longer need to have physical sight. I noticed there was quite a reaction to seeing the upcoming movie K-pop Demon Hunters. One of the things that I've noticed about that movie, and we'll have a chance to see it together at the end of the month, is that it is not the good person who vanishes, but it is the evil demons who vanish. In this text, it is not the evil that vanishes, it's Jesus who vanishes. And there is a real important twist there for us to look at. Jesus is the junction between the visible and the invisible. This is very important for us, because we hear a lot of conversations about the spirit world, or about eternity, or about where is eternity, and when do we experience that? Can we experience that in this life? And this word vanish means that the visible and invisible are really right next to each other all the time in the presence of God. Jesus is the junction. He's both body and the spirit. In his resurrection body, he is flesh and bone. So how is it that a body of flesh and bone can instantaneously vanish? Notice in his own description of flesh and bone, there's no blood. He shed all the blood. There is no blood in Jesus' resurrected body. He is driven in life by the Spirit, by energy. He is now the primary substance of things that are not seen. Hebrews 11 says it this way: faith is the substance of things hoped for and the evidence of things not seen. What is seen was made from things visible. From things not visible, I'm sorry. When we realize that he is alive in an eternal resurrected body, we no longer need his physical presence to validate our trust in his presence. This is the whole point of faith. We believe, we trust in someone we cannot see. When our faith eyes are open, we no longer need physical proof of the resurrection in the presence of Jesus. He is not a ghost, but he is flesh and bone. Not an apparition, but he's a concrete physical being that comes and goes at will. The Docetists are not happy with this. They were a point of history to say, you know, God can't be in a human body, therefore the only thing we can believe in is an apparition. Jesus was an apparition because God can't actually be human. Well, they were wrong. That's why we have the Nicene Creed, by the way. They don't win the battle. This particular passage gives it as clearly as possible. The flesh and bone body of Jesus vanished. And C.S. Lewis, the great divorce, he has a contrast between heaven and hell. Heaven is full of real people that are actually more real than we are today. And hell is full of ghosts that are disappearing. Heaven is a place of very real people with hard, dense bodies to thrive in an even more real earth, which is painful to ghosts. Now, how can a body disappear so quickly? We don't have all of the knowledge we have, but we get a little hint of it. My brother's a physicist, and if you are a physicist here, I hope this is something you can affirm. His comment about visibility and invisibility is that atoms are mostly void. The human body is 99.99999% empty space. The entire human population's physical matter would fit into a single sugar cube. Think of it. In other words, we're pretty spacey. We could, given the right circumstances and the right context and the right gifts and the right empowerment of God, walk through walls. Well, we can't do that because we don't have that very powerful spiritual presence that Jesus had. He could walk through walls. After the ascension, people have tended to experience Jesus in visions and dreams, in person, seeing his body. This has shown up most recently in literally thousands of stories coming out of Iran about people who have visions of the resurrected Jesus with the scars in his hands and his side. They can't read the Bible, but Jesus is showing up to them personally in visions. And they're believing. It makes a little of us frozen chosen a little nervous. Well, they're going to thaw us out with some of those visions. As you know, I grew up in a Pentecostal family. My dad was a counselor to many people who were seeking God and Jesus Christ. He had a wild atheist physics friend who basically said, the resurrection is impossible. I can't believe in Jesus. My dad would listen to him for weeks and months, rant and rave about how bad Christianity is. He was diagnosed with terminal cancer, and as he was getting close to death, he had a vision. He called my dad and he said, John, he's real. I know he's real. I felt his amazing love, and I've turned my life over to follow Jesus, and I want to know more. Will you come and be with me for the last days of my dying so that I can know more about Jesus? This is an obnoxious anti-Christ physicist who had a vision of Jesus' powerful presence in his life. The Spirit of Jesus is everywhere. The scripture says wherever two or three are gathered, Jesus is there in their midst. when we practice the Lord's Supper, it is the real presence of Jesus that we celebrate here at our Reformed Presbyterian table. It is in His name and His expectation and His hope and prayer that we seek, we study, we meditate, we listen, we trust, and we love. Because we have faith in knowing the Jesus described in Scripture, and we have declared our desire to follow Him and to be with Him, to learn His words, to tell people the good news. Peter's word of encouragement about this invisible Jesus to the saints who were exiled around the world comes in 1 Peter. Although you have not seen Him, you love Him. And even though you do not see Him now, you believe in Him, you trust in Him, and rejoice with an indescribable and glorious joy, for you are receiving the outcome of your faith, the salvation of your souls. That is the universal trust in an invisible Lord Jesus Christ. And millions of people practice that trust. There must be something to it. Today I'm wearing a tie that's one of my favorites. It's actually one of those ties that was created by Jerry Garcia. The Grateful Dead. Anybody here a deadhead? I know it's hard to admit that in public, but you can do that. Jesus is the primary Grateful Dead. And we are so glad that He died and that He vanished. Because now we have a Lord that we can believe in when we don't see Him. Jesus appears and disappears when we gather at this table and proclaim His words, "Do this in remembrance of me." In the breaking of the bread, in the sharing of the meal, in the reiteration of the words that Jesus spoke at the table, we will do that as we listen to the words, in the doing of His service, because it was at that moment that He washed the disciples' feet. His physical body has disappeared, but His Spirit is burning in our hearts while we hear and interpret the Scripture that He is sharing with us. The two Lucan affirmations of the presence of Jesus at His table are when He celebrated it at the Last Supper, and then in His resurrection when He was with the two on the Emmaus Road. And they are very similar statements as we see. The Last Supper, then Jesus took a loaf of bread, and when He had given thanks, He broke it and gave it to them, saying, "This is my body which is given for you. Do this in remembrance of me." And then at Emmaus, He said, when He was at the table with them, He took bread, blessed, broke it, and gave it to them. Then their eyes were opened and they recognized Him, and He vanished from their sight. They recognize Jesus at the table. I will come back to that in just a few moments. Note the pattern. It's at the table. We are coming to the table today. When He took a loaf of bread, broke it, and gave it to them. When He gave thanks, we repeat this, remembering His broken and dead body. We also remember that He has vanished. He is no longer physically present, but His Spirit is present everywhere, all the time, and with us today. When we do this, we recognize Him. We know we are in His presence. Our hearts burn within us while He speaks to us and teaches us. He was known to them in the breaking of the bread as they remembered Him in His death. And they said, "Look, we saw Him die, and we just saw Him alive." Why is the death so important? Because they saw the death, and there wasn't any possibility of Him coming back to life, and yet He's there. The death always predicts the coming of Jesus, along with a cell phone. We can eat his body because it's bread. It's his body. And we become his body. This is one of the great mysteries of the New Testament. We become his body on earth, the church, by the power of his Spirit. Where is the body of Christ? There is the body of Christ. And the Spirit is powerfully present, especially at this table. For Jesus himself said, where two or three are gathered in my name, I am there among them. The Spirit appears when two or three are gathered, particularly when we're dealing with conflict and resolving it or solving problems. Let me say that again. It's at the table, but Matthew makes it clear it's also most heavily experienced when we are working hard in the Spirit to resolve conflicts. One of the reasons I believe the church doesn't experience the presence of Jesus in a way that we could is because we have a fear of conflict. We run away from it. And Jesus says, oh, why are you running away from it? I show up best when you're fighting with each other. What? I vanish, but I come back for those fights. There are three outcomes when we recognize Jesus is right here among us. Our hearts burn within us. We get energized to be with him. We want to hang out with Jesus, don't we? We develop an intense passion to know that Jesus, by his Spirit, can teach us what the Bible means. Previous sermon. We want to tell others what we have experienced being in the presence of Jesus when we have visions or other experiences, because it's exciting and we want to share the exciting news. It is in his physical absence, his vanishing, precipitated faith inflames our desire to grow in his empowering Spirit's presence and to know him more deeply. Just an observation, maybe his physical disappearance helps us to take responsibility to move on, to get on with faith and life. Sometimes I think we like to be dependent, continue in our sadness and grief and sense of victimization and passivity. Oh, life is so hard, when the diminishing and the vanishing of Jesus makes it so much better. We want to take responsibility for it. We want to go tell, and we want to live by faith. And Jesus was really trying to say this, I believe, to Mary Magdalene when she saw him at the resurrection and held tight to his legs and wouldn't let go. Mary, you've got to let go of me. I can't stay. And what do we know about Mary? She was empowered to tell the other disciples because she let go of the physical body of Jesus. The Lord's Supper is a trigger for us to tune into his spiritual presence as we are absent from his temporal presence. It is a call for us to get on with life. So as we come and share the table, it is not a moment of moroseness. It is a moment of Jesus is not here. Let's get out there. The Lord's Supper is a trigger for us. We don't see him, but he is here. Our hearts burn within us as the Spirit reveals his interpretation of Scripture and empowers us to share his good news that he is alive. He is not dead. Let us pray. Lord Jesus, we ask that you would be with us in the sharing of this supper, your supper, your bread, your body, your juice, your blood. O Lord, help us to be empowered by the presence of your Spirit, by faith, as you poured out your blood and grace upon us. Let us go and do likewise. and the world into which we live. In the name of the Father, the Son, and the Holy Spirit. Amen.
1: Friends, let's sing together hymn number 62, which declares that God is immortal, invisible, God only wise. I'll invite us to stand as we sing.

0: Please be seated.
1: The liturgy for this table of the Presbyterian Church USA, the invitation, are these words. Friends, this is the joyful feast of the people of God. They will come from east and west, from north and south, all over the world, all cultures, all ethnicities, and sit at the table in the kingdom of God. According to Luke, when our risen Lord was at the table with his disciples, he took the bread and blessed it and broke it and gave it to them. Then their eyes were opened, and they recognized him. This is the Lord's table. Our Savior invites those who trust him to share this feast, which he has prepared. Today, we invite any and all of you who desire to follow Jesus, who are following Jesus, to come forward and receive his body and his blood. You can dip the bread in the cup. There will be people that are serving on this side and this and in the balcony on the sides as well. Please come down the middle aisle. As you come across from the side pew areas, just cross over along the pews and come down the middle aisle and go back down the side aisles to get to where you were seated. We invite the children to come if you would like to have them present today to do that. And that is to be able to receive a blessing if they don't participate in the table. Servers, we invite you to come forward now and get ready for the opportunity to serve. There is prepackaged gluten down here in front, and we will be happy to come to you to serve you if you're not able to walk up. On the night that Jesus was betrayed, he took bread and he broke it and he said, "This is my body given for you. Take and eat." And in a similar way, at the end of the meal, Jesus took the cup and said, "This cup is the new covenant in my blood, which is shed for you for the forgiveness of sins." As often as we eat the bread and drink the cup, we demonstrate the Lord's death until he comes again. He's here in the spirit, and in the body, he's here in the symbols and the elements. Let us pray together. We are thankful, Lord God, that you have given us this tremendous moment of a meal to end your life and to continue our life with you for eternity. For we know we will celebrate this table with you in your kingdom, all the people from all the nations of all the times together. And we are thankful that you bring us together across all of our differences and our differences of understanding, that you make us to be one body, your body, and the powerful presence of your presence in this world. It is a mystery and it is magnificent. Oh Lord, meet with us now. Help us to see you. Now that you've vanished, help us to know you. In the name of the Father, the Son, and the Holy Spirit, amen. These are the gifts of God for the people of God. Come on down and receive the body and blood of our Lord.
2: And as you come, we'll sing this hymn together.

this is the moment where we get to, through this physical act of communion, that we get to remember that we are one in the body, one in spirit, and that even though Jesus has vanished physically, that he is alive, he is present in you and in every room that you walk into. So let's remember that as we take the body that has been given for you and we dip it in the cup of blood that has been given to you and pray. And when you are ready, we take it by intinction. And so now we will just go back to the sanctuary and rejoin our friends as we continue this communion moment.

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5: USA Radio News, I'm Zach Woodard. U.S. Attorney for the District of Columbia, Jeanine Pirro, says the accused gunman at the White House Correspondents Association dinner is definitely responsible for shooting a Secret Service agent. Appearing on CNN's State of the Union, Pirro said Cole Allen had every intention of killing anyone who got in the way of his attempt to shoot the president. Court documents show Allen was armed with a shotgun, pistol, and knives when he raced towards the Hilton Ballroom where Trump was seated at the event. Allen is facing federal charges, including attempting to assassinate the president, and will remain held until his trial.
6: He hit at that Secret Service agent. He was had every intention to kill him and anyone who got in his way, on his way to the killing the president of the United States.
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0: And I'm Mark Holland, your host for this new series, talking with local area pastors about how Jesus is represented by each of the four Gospels. 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
1: There are lots of works of the flesh, vices, maybe you might say, qualities that are common to man, and maybe more common than we'd like to think or to speak about in contexts like this, that dwell mostly within our hearts. I mean, they can definitely, they are seeds that will spring up into bearing fruit that is horrendous and unimaginable, unbelievable. But sometimes I can neglect to think about these or to think about or talk about them, rather speak about them, teach about them. There's a verse that I noticed. We'll look at it tonight. I'll point it out when we get to it. That maybe this struck me as, and stuck out to me as an interesting idea. And it had this word, talk about this idea of envy. And so really the lesson is going to be, this is the outline. There's kind of two main parts with we're going to look at a bridge text in the middle, but the two parts are just really kind of a little bit of a word study defining this idea as the Bible uses, the words the Bible uses to define envy, that kind of desire. And then finishing up with the good news that Jesus shares about it. I don't want it to be just a depressing doom and gloom sermon about vices, but rather to see that Jesus speaks to this and his apostles, the Holy Spirit, speak to this to give us direction and to guide us out and to sanctify us, to wash us, to fill us with his Holy Spirit, to make us like him. And so just to do this, there'll be four different kind of ideas we're going to look at to think about this word of envy as the Bible, New Testament particularly, uses it. And the first one we're going to see here in Acts chapter 5. This is an interesting part of the book of Acts as opposed to the rest of it. No, but this is an interesting part of the book of Acts where the apostles are doing amazing things and the church is growing and growing. So look here in Acts chapter 5 and verse 12. At the hands of the apostles, many signs and wonders were taking place among the people. The people held them in high esteem. And all the more believers in the Lord, multitudes of men and women were constantly added to their number, to such an extent that they even carried the sick out into the streets and laid them on cots and pallets, so that when Peter came by, at least his shadow might fall on any one of them. Also, the people from the cities in the vicinity of Jerusalem were coming together, bringing people who were sick or afflicted with unclean spirits, and they were all being healed. Just stop there. Imagine this time. That's just an unbelievable, encouraging, like, just crazy time in the history of the church, the new church, right? And so the apostles and the church, there's this multitudes of people, and there's people are coming on the streets, people are coming from all over. It kind of reminds you of Jesus' ministry, right? When Jesus is going around all of Palestine and people are coming from all over to flock to him to be healed. But look in verse 17. The high priest rose up along with all his associates, that is the sect of the Sadducees, and they were filled with jealousy. Now, this starts to ring just like Jesus' ministry, right? I mean, the verse we're going to look at in a second, the actual just

their reputation and how they were doing. Similarly, in Acts 13, verses 44 through 46, on Paul and Barnabas's first missionary journey, here in verse 44, it says, the next Sabbath, nearly the whole city assembled to hear the word of the Lord. Don't you wish you could have been on some of these journeys with Paul and Barnabas? This must have been amazing. Verse 45, but when the Jews saw the crowds, they were filled with jealousy. Here it is again, and began contradicting things spoken by Paul and were blaspheming. Paul and Barnabas spoke up boldly and said, it was necessary that the word of God be spoken to you first, since you repudiate it and judge yourselves unworthy of eternal life. Behold, we are turning to the Gentiles. What a negative outcome, right? I mean, just because they were jealous that the Gentiles got the same attention from these preachers of God's word that the Jewish people got, they look and say, hey, no, it's for us only. You can start to see what this word jealousy starts to really mean in the pages of the New Testament. It's a desire that things would be mine and kept. It's a really possessive, you know, evil eye towards, you know, attention or interaction or just kind of a standing even in the public eye. And this word is the word zealous, really. It's a mispronunciation of the Greek, but who knows how to pronounce those words anyway. But it really is just the word zealous. It's used lots of places for passion, for zeal, for positive qualities. This same word is used both positively and negatively. Zealous. These men, these Sadducees and the Jewish people here in Acts 13, they were zealous for the attention or the kind of unique quality of being God's chosen people in a way that really puffed them up. And they were used to that. And so they were zealous, jealous, envious, really, to protect that. And when they saw God's movement, moving away from that, moving away from a way that kind of glorified them in their fleshly ways, they liked it, they began to get jealous. And it led them to horrible actions, like it led the people to crucify Jesus in the first place. And then Paul and Barnabas had this perfect response to it. You repudiate it, you judge yourselves unworthy of eternal life, so we're going somewhere else. And this is just a little teaser about where these kind of desires lead, whether or not we're in a similar kind of envy or jealousy to the Sadducees and the Pharisees and the Jewish people in general, where we are kind of jealous of someone doing well or the kind of religious standing or reputation, or whether it becomes about, you know, material goods, money and standing, class that we were at socioeconomically, or whether it be love or attention or kind of popularity. There's so many ways that this can strike in our lives. Whatever it be, what it leads to is when we are full of envy and jealousy and this kind of evil eye, it really deems ourselves unworthy of eternal life. That's a scary place to be. Let's go on, though. Here's another word. You might recognize this, Romans chapter 7 and verse 7. What shall we say then? Is the law sin? May it never be. On the contrary, I would not have come to know sin except through the law, for I would not have known about coveting if the law had not said, you shall not covet. But sin, taking opportunity through the commandment, produced in me coveting of every kind. Now, we're not really looking at this verse. It's a very interesting verse. Why does Paul pick coveting? What does he mean? There's a lot of questions here. But really, rather, I just want you to see that this is a connected word, a connected idea. This really, in the Ten Commandments, is the one that really covers this idea of envying and this evil desire. This same word for covet in Romans 7 is used in James 4. What is the source of quarrels and conflicts among you? Is not the source your pleasures that wage war in your members? You lust and do not have, so you commit murder. You are envious and cannot obtain, so you fight and quarrel. You do not have because you do not ask. Guess where the word is in James 4 that is used for coveting in Romans 7? It's lust. I tricked you on that one, didn't I? You thought it was envious. I know you're going, Ben, you were wrong. No, this word envious is actually the same word zealous that was in the last one, all right? This is the word zealous. You are zealous, jealous. You cannot obtain, you're envious. But this word for lust is the same word for covet. It's this Greek word that just means kind of the epitome of it's just desiring, strongly desiring something. And so coveting is kind of, I've heard it described this way, inordinate desire, which means desires that go beyond their bounds, beyond where they should stay, into things and places, people even, or maybe especially, that we ought not desire. And so this word of desire becomes kind of the seedbed, really the foundational principle for what envy becomes. Envy stems from and is totally related to what we want. This is why this idea matters so much, and why it's kind of so pernicious and challenging to really wade through, is because we're not just dealing with, all right, I'm not going to go to this place or do this thing, or it's like you're really dealing with the battle of my mind every day. What do you want? Why do you want it?
Why do you want it so badly? Why aren't you satisfied with what you have? Why do I have to, why

0: And I only think about all the things I don't have, or how someone else has more than me, or has the very thing that I want. And I want the, I don't just want more. I want what they have specifically. I want to take it from them. This is where it leads. It leads to all sorts of horrible, dehumanizing behaviors, where everyone else just becomes either a means or the opposite of a means. They become the obstruction to what I want. And so therefore, I will do whatever it takes, whenever I can, to get what they have into my possession. And all this starts with just what I want. What do you want? How badly do you want it? You see, all these ideas start in our hearts. This is why we'll look in a second at the Sermon on the Mount. But Jesus in Matthew 5, when he's going through, it's not just wrong to murder. It's wrong to be angry. It's not just wrong to commit adultery. It's wrong to lust. We have to start with the heart, or else we will never ever get to the stemming of the actual behaviors, because all these ideas, all these sinful behaviors, they start with sinful desire. They come out of us, he says in Mark chapter 7. So we have this kind of zealous jealousy for envy. We have the idea of kind of desiring, which isn't ever used as the word envious, but it is a part of it. So I wanted to point it out. And here's a verse that kind of inspired this sermon. It was interesting to me. Matthew 27, verse 17, was when the people gathered together, Pilate said to them, "Whom do you want me to release for you, Barabbas or Jesus who is called Christ?" For he knew that because of envy, they had handed him over. In the Greek, this is the word phthonos. There's a lot of kind of in it. It's fun to say, phthonos. But this word is always used of the evil kind of envy. It is the worst. There is never like, hey, zeal's kind of a good thing sometimes. Or I can desire the right things, right? I can have desires for good things. No, not with this word. This word only ever means that they were in an evil sort of way looking at what Jesus had, looking at who he was and everything he did, the reputation he had and the way people responded to him, the power he had from on high maybe even, and they wanted it. And they wanted it from him so badly they were willing to do anything. And when you start to read what happened to Jesus on the way to his crucifixion and how many opportunities there were to do the simple, obvious, right thing. I mean, it's a kangaroo court. They're bribing people to make false testimony that doesn't even make sense to anybody. But they're doing just enough so that they could, by the law, kill him. Does it remind you of anybody else in the Old Testament? I mean, there's Ahab, right, with Naboth's vineyard. There's David, who did similar sorts of things. When you think about it, you lay out the things he did, lusting after Bathsheba, you know, coveting her, basically, taking her for himself, and then making this huge plan to have her husband be left on the front of the battle lines by himself. It sounds so ridiculous when you say it out loud, right? Because of envy, they handed him over. This is the idea. This is the mature version of this. This is what leads. This is and you're not even a step. There's the veil between this kind of envy and the actions that we can never imagine we'd ever do is so thin. And it starts with desires. It starts with a jealous kind of zeal that I want something. I think I should have something. This is what my life is about. And it leads to this, where you have this total envy that what this person has, I need it, and it has to be mine. And I'll do whatever it takes to get there. And you find yourself like David or like Ahab in a place where you maybe never imagined you would ever be. How did I do this? How can I be the person who ever did all these things, who concocted and warped and wrapped and wrought all these plans to make this happen? And now I am the man, David would have to say. And not in a good way. It all starts with this. This is where all these lists in the New Testament, Romans 1, all these horrible things, full of envy. Galatians 5, the deeds of the flesh. Envying is right in the center of it. 1 Peter 2, putting aside all malice, deceit, hypocrisy, and envy. This is a common problem in our hearts. This is all phthonos. It's not just kind of a desire. These aren't just kind of the weak words. These New Testament writers, Paul and Peter, inspired as they were by the Holy Spirit, were worried that Christians were still consumed by this. And so we have to ask ourselves, this isn't just kind of, hey, this is a nice word study so we can understand. The question is, this is so common and talked about so much and so warned against that we have to ask ourselves right now, what desires do I have in my heart that aren't helping? More than that, what desires, what am I wanting? What am I seeking? What am I laying in bed thinking about how much I want it? And I'll do anything to get to it that's leading me down the path that I know I shouldn't go down. And yet I can justify it because I want it so badly. The apostles were worried about this kind of behavior among Christ's people, that we'd be have this inordinate desire, these thoughts that what someone else possesses, it ought to be mine, that it will lead us down and just tear us apart from Christ, from God himself, and from each other, of course, by nature. You see, the sins that are obvious, the sins that kind of live in existence and are tangible, substances and behaviors and kind of actions and all these things, we know, we've known Christ long enough to avoid those things, not to be seen even near those things, but envy is so pernicious because it just lives inside of you. Lives inside of me. I can't tell when you're envying. You can't tell when I'm envying. Coveting the same way in the old law, this idea of coveting, it gets to your very heart and your core. What am I longing for? What do I want? What do I desire? And this is what makes it so important to talk about and bring out into the open. What do I want? What do you want? What would you do to get it? It's one of the simplest human questions, right? We are large predatory mammals, after all, trying to possess more and get more and protect what we have. And by some means, we'll do whatever it takes, right? The last idea in the New Testament, at the end of this parable of the laborers in the vineyard who come, and every laborer comes and they get a day's wage, and the guys come a few hours later and the master pays them a day's wage, and everyone, even the ones who come in at the very, very end, get paid a day's wage. It's an amazing parable about the kingdom of God. But at the end of it, some of them complain, you know? They complain because the ones at the end who worked a couple hours get paid the same as the one who worked 12, 14 hours. And as he talks to them about it, he says, isn't it lawful for me to do what I wish, whether it was my own, or is your eye envious because I am generous? It's interesting. This idea isn't envious here. It's actually just evil. Do you have an evil eye? Is your eye evil when you look around, when someone else is getting the same thing you're getting and you're not happy for them? Didn't you agree to this, he would say? Didn't you agree that a day's wage was enough for you and you knew what you were getting when you came into this? They get the same. What's that to you? That's my generosity to them. And your eyes are so evil when you look and you see. And this is where it comes down to this idea of desire really gets to our eyes. Where do our eyes look? How long do they linger? And why are we looking at that thing with that intention? That's a tough thing. This is, I think, a reference, this idea, this phrase is used in Deuteronomy 15, of the idea that there will be poor among you. Jesus actually quotes this in the end. He says, the poor will always be among you. Deuteronomy 15, 11. That says, for the poor will never cease to be in the land. Jesus references that in his own ministry. But as he talks about it, he says the responsibility these Jewish people had in their law to help out their needy brothers, to help out those around them. And look at here in verse 8. I'm in the middle of it, but you see, you shall freely open your hand to him. You shall generously lend him sufficient for his need and whatever he lacks. In verse 9, beware that there is no base thought in your heart saying, the seventh year, the year of remission is near, and your eye is hostile toward your poor brother, and you give him nothing. Then he may cry to the Lord against you, and it will be a sin. It will be a sin. Where is the sin there? In you. Sin will dwell in you. It will dwell among God's people. And again, even in the Old Testament, the Septuagint, the Greek translation, it's the same word. It's the evil eye. It's an evil eye. And to me, this is the last one, because even though phthonos, this idea of envying, is always evil, this idea of an evil eye, it really articulates the idea that this isn't just a thought or sometimes a fleeting idea or something that is just, you know, the dark part that this doesn't always come out. No, this dwells within your very kind of members. This is how I perceive the world. I'm looking at the world for what I ought to have, what I want, and how I can get it. And Christian, this has no place. Jesus will say things like, pluck your eye out, right? Because these things, it takes extreme actions to get rid of these kind of behaviors. So just to wrap, this kind of show you all this, envy is zeal or jealousy. There's a Greek word for you if you are so interested. Desire, lust, coveting, epithymia, envying, phthonos, and this idea of evil eye. It's literally an eye of evil. That's what the word is. Ophthalmos, whatever you say, and puneros, which is evil. These are all the ideas that you used about envy. And when you come to this, it reminds me, if you ever looked at this, you can open up your Bibles if you want to this. I'm not going to spend long here, but there's two psalms that I think are so interesting when this gets down to kind of the challenge here. Look at Psalm 36. I should have put these verses up here, but I was thinking about this. I wasn't sure if I was going to go here or not. Look here in Psalm 36. To this idea, I think, related to this, here in Psalm 36, just the first few verses. Look here in verse 1 through 4. Psalm 36, starting verse 1, it says, transgression speaks to the ungodly within his heart. there is no fear of God before his eyes. For it flatters him in his own eyes concerning the discovery of his iniquity and the hatred of it. The words of his mouth are wickedness and deceit. He has ceased to be wise and to do good. Pay attention to verse 4. He plans wickedness upon his bed. He sets himself on a path that is not good. He does not despise evil. This kind of describes, you know, the ways it kind of it looks. This psalm is given to us so we can kind of identify when we're this. You know, this it speaks within the heart. There's no fear of God before his eyes. He's flattering himself. His words are wicked and deceitful. But look at verse 4. He's laying on his bed planning wickedness. It's like in every free moment, he just is looking for how he can get more. Contrast that with Psalm 63. Look at Psalm 63. Psalm 63, in the first five verses, it's this beautiful song of psalm of thirsting for God, yearning for him in a dry and weary land. You know, it's praising him, looking to see him in the sanctuary, how much his lips will praise God and bless God as long as he live. It's just beautiful when David's writing in the wildernesses of Judah, talking about how he thirsts for the Lord more than water itself. But look at verse 6, defining this in now perfect opposition to the envying evil eye. Psalm 63 and verse 6, when I remember you on my bed, I meditate on you in the night watches, for you have been my help, and in the shadow of your wings I sing for joy. My soul clings to you, your right hand upholds me. Isn't it striking? What was David's bed at this time? A cave? The rocky ground? He said, when I lay in bed at night, I just think about you, Lord. My thoughts, they just go to you, and I want to sing for joy. Maybe he sang himself to sleep at night. Maybe that's where he wrote his psalms, as he laid down in bed and just thought about everything God has done for him. And everyone else might have looked at David and said, David, what has the Lord done for you lately? Saul's trying to kill you. The Lord's anointed. Maybe God doesn't even like you, David. And what does David do? He goes to bed, and he comforts himself with the thoughts of how great his God is and how much he loves him. Meanwhile, there are those who lie in cushy beds, beds of ivory, as the prophet Amos might say, and all they can think about is how they're going to get more, more. Why don't I have enough? Why isn't this house beautiful enough? Why? How can I get more? Why is my spouse? Why can I have this person? Why can I have that person? Why? How can I get more? How can I trick and deceive? How can I just, I don't have enough? And it's striking in these two psalms, Psalm 36 and Psalm 63. It's easy to remember, right? They are backwards from each other, 36, 63. But these two psalms identify both extremes. And you have to ask yourself, what do you lay in bed thinking about at night? We all do that, right? We all get into bed, and some of us try to distract ourselves from any thoughts. Some of us read. Some of us, you know, scroll on our phones, dangerous practice. But some of us lay in bed thinking, right? What do you think about? Because these two psalms, to this idea of envying and desiring and all these things, the desires of our heart become laid bare before our very brains. If we can step aside and observe our own thoughts, which you lay down in bed and think about at night, might say a lot more about you than you'd like to hear. And if we can't be introspective and wonder if there's any envy in our hearts, any evil desire, inordinate desires that go beyond what they ought to be, then maybe we have to ask ourselves, what am I longing to, what do I think about in every free moment of my day? And that's where we can start to kind of inject more of God's Spirit, more of his word, more songs and psalms and hymns and spiritual songs, more conversations and text messages. Maybe in those free moments, we can start to just inject the Lord in whatever way we possibly can. I'm getting ahead of myself. That's how we have to fight this, because this is so evil and pernicious. We have to pluck our eyes out, right?
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0: This is where Paul talks about to Timothy. He's warning this young preacher about the evils that were not going to come, not from without. But in the first thing in Timothy, he's warning about the enemies within the church. And he talks about this in 1 Timothy 6 and verse 3. He says, if anyone advocates a different doctrine and does not agree with sound words, those of our Lord Jesus Christ, and with the doctrine conforming to godliness, he is conceited. Understands nothing, but he has a morbid interest in controversial questions and disputes about words. Out of which arise envy. That's first. Envy is the first thing that these false teachings, the first thing they lead to, or the first kind of negative desire that they stem from is envy, strife, abusive language, evil suspicions, and constant friction between men of depraved mind and deprived of the truth, who suppose that godliness is a means of gain. You see, when we come to God with the envious hearts, the wicked hearts that can't even hear the words of Christ, can't even agree with the words of Christ, we'll hear Jesus say something and say, yeah, but he's not talking about me. Wait, preacher, what's the Greek word there? Does that still apply today? How can I understand this, that I find the loopholes that I'm not applicable, it's not applicable to me? You can read as many words of Christ to people who have envy in their hearts like this, and you will never get through because all they want is they want to use godliness so that I can gain. You start to see, we have to be real introspective and careful about this because these things start as desires and they start maybe even in places that aren't wrong. But where they end up, this place of envy and evil-eyedness, it makes it so that even when we come to God and his holy word and the gospel itself, we say, yeah, but what can I get out of that? How can I benefit from God? It's despicable. And yet, this is where so many people who I believe started in good faith have ended up. Look what it looks like. It starts to advocate a different doctrine. I've already gone through all this. And not agreeing with sound words, not conforming to godliness. And what it leads to, what it looks like, is just deprived of the truth, looking to godliness to gain for ourselves. He goes on in verse 6, but godliness actually is a means of great gain when accompanied by contentment. This is an important concept because the irony is that we look to godliness and we look to the word and the gospel to be this means of great gain in our lives. We do it in all the wrong ways, for all the wrong intentions. And what's ironic is that we're looking at the right place and we can't even see it. He says, for we have brought nothing into the world, so we cannot take anything out of it either. If we have food and covering with these, we shall be content. This reminds me of what Paul writes in Philippians 4, where he says, I've learned the secret. I can do all things through Christ who strengthens me. That the way he could get through with little or get by with a lot is that Christ was his strength in good times and in bad times. And that's what he's saying here too. And he goes on in verse 9 to say, those who want to get rich fall into temptation and a snare and many foolish and harmful desires which plunge men into ruin and destruction. Is he calling rich people evil here? No. But he is saying those who want to get rich. And he equates wanting to get rich with a foolish and harmful desire. And this is where we get this verse. It's not the love of money. It's not the money is the root of all evil. It's actually the love of money is the root of all sorts of evil. And some by longing for it have wandered away from the faith and pierced themselves with many griefs. Christian, maybe in a season where we can get a little more materially focused, and that's not always wrong, right? We live in a real world, and there are times where we ought to give gifts for each other and enjoy the gifts we have and enjoy the things God has given us. But in a time where we might be tempted to be more material, we have to really be introspective. What do you want? Are some of you in here desiring to be rich? Do you want to get more? Are you trying to figure out how you can live in this most comfortable, lavish way? Do you desire that? Because that is foolish and it is harmful. If you love money, it's the root of all sorts of evil. And if you long for it, you will destroy yourself. You see, this is interesting. This is maybe not the tone that I have, but this is actually good news. It's good news that he warned us about this. This is the good news of Jesus Christ, that there is more to life than this. Because frankly, we have to wrestle with the fact that we live in a culture that preaches this both explicitly and implicitly, that the world around us is judging us, and sometimes maybe particularly, you know, it judges us as how successful are you? Let me look at the neighborhood of the city you live in, the car you drive. Are you successful or not? Are you worthwhile or not? What college did you go to? Were you able to go to college? How many degrees do you have? What company do you work for? Which big five of our tech overlords are you have an occupation with? At what level are you at in that company, right? I mean, this is how it's always been, but we have to wrestle with this and say, at what point did we trade in just trying to make enough to have food and to be covered with this desire and longing and want for more? It'll destroy you. It's an evil eye that you have to cut out, because the world around us may get by in getting more, but Christians, we cannot believe this foolish lie. It's good news. We have enough. And this is where Jesus says similar things. Matthew 6, maybe even Paul was thinking about this as he wrote what he wrote, because there's a lot of overlap, a lot of commonality. He says, do not store up for yourselves treasures on earth where moth and rust destroy and where thieves break in and steal. Again, it's not wrong to have, but it's this idea. It's like the man who built bigger barns. He was rich to himself, but he wasn't rich towards God. It's this idea of having more just to have more and to being more comfortable and complacent. But he says, but store up for yourselves treasures in heaven, where neither moth nor rust destroys and where thieves do not break in or steal. You ever ask yourself, what are treasures in heaven? It's one of those things you think, oh, well, it's real obvious, but it's heaven. Yeah. But it's also just the idea that with treasures in heaven are the eternal things, the things that will be eternal. What in this world will actually last into eternity, Christian? What will? What possession, what interaction, what thing that we actually have right now will last into eternity? I got to tell you, it's not much. But our faith, our love for each other, our love for God, really the only things that will last are our love for God and our love for each other. Store up treasures in heaven. Get busy in the ways that God has for us that will be into eternity. He says, for where your treasure is, there your heart will be also. This is the center. This is the simple idea here, right? What you long for will lead you. Where you store your treasure is what will lead you towards whatever goal you have in mind. What you want will determine who you become. Maybe an overly simple idea, but we have to be reminded of it. And this is where this idea of the evil eye comes back to bear. The eye is the lamp of the body. If your eye is clear, your whole body will be full of light. But if your eye is bad, and guess what that word is? If your eye is evil, your whole body will be full of darkness. If then the light that is in you is darkness, how great is the darkness? You see, this is what Jesus himself, what Paul the Apostle, the Holy Spirit through and through has been trying to get this point across to people who had listened to Jesus Christ. This is the good news of the kingdom of Jesus himself. This is what he preached. You can't serve God and the things of this world. You know, he talks about material goods, wealth here, and I think that is maybe one of the most common things to fall into, but this also applies to just any earthly thing that we have a desire for more than we have for God. I know I said relationships last into eternity, but that does not mean that we have, you know, carte blanche to just do whatever we want in our relationships either. It's actually quite the opposite. But if we have an evil eye, our whole body will be full of darkness. There will be sin within us. This isn't obvious. This isn't apparent to anybody else, but we have to ask ourselves, we have to look introspectively and see, what is my eye looking at? What do I want? And how badly do I want it? And why do I want it? Because it'll fill you with darkness. Here's the last verse. Here's the good news that is good all the way through. Paul, in writing to Titus to preach to the people of Crete, he says, for we also once were foolish ourselves, disobedient, deceived, enslaved to various lusts and pleasures, spending our life in malice and envy, hateful, hating one another. It's good to remember this, Christian. It's good to remember where God called us from. And in the middle of this, near the end of this, rather, is this idea that envy was a part of it. We are not foreign to this. We are not so far from this that we can't appreciate and understand what envy is and why it might dwell in our hearts or others' hearts. And Paul reminds these Christians, reminds Titus to preach to these Christians, remind them that some of you were envious Cretans. Some of us were. But when the kindness of God, our Savior, and his love for mankind appeared, he saved us. Jesus appeared one day. Mark's gospel says it kind of like that. John was baptizing, and then Jesus of Nazareth shows up, and he got baptized. When he appeared, he saved us, and not on the basis of deeds which we have done in righteousness. He didn't save us because we were worth saving at the time, but according to his mercy, by the washing of regeneration and renewing by the Holy Spirit. You know what the good news is? The good news isn't just the teaching that Jesus gives, which it is. There's a better way. That's good news. But the good news of Jesus Christ is also that he will wipe us clean. Those of us who were and are maybe still envious Cretans like these people that Titus is working around, we have to remind ourselves that the only hope to get rid of this envy and this heart that is full of desiring the wrong things for the wrong reasons and the wrong ways is his rich mercy. The washing of regeneration, which I believe looks towards baptism in Jesus Christ and in his death, burial, and resurrection. And the renewing that comes by the gift of the Holy Spirit we receive. Christian, this is where our confidence is. And if we can remind ourselves and remember who we were when God called us, who we were when we fell down on our knees and confessed how sinful and envious and horrible we were in the world of darkness we lived in, when Jesus Christ called us from that into his light, we can remember that the only thing that changes it is his good news and the mercy and washing of regeneration, the renewing we receive from his Holy Spirit. He ends this by saying this. Well, who he poured out upon us richly through Jesus Christ, so that being justified by his grace, we'd be made heirs according to the hope of eternal life. What a beautiful statement. And he ends this by saying, this is a trustworthy statement. And concerning these things, I want you to speak confidently. This is why I'm preaching about this, by the way. I was like, maybe not. No, he said, preach it. Paul told me to. The Holy Spirit told us we have to preach this. We have to think about these things. So those who have believed in God will be careful to engage in good deeds. You know what the truth is about this? If you're wrapped up in wanting the wrong things in the wrong ways, if you have evil eyes that are full of desire for the wrong things, or full of desire for what everyone else says, or someone else's, or if you're jealous what God has given someone else that he hasn't given you, you will never be able to do the good that God has for you. Do you know that? If you're wondering, maybe part of the problem, maybe this is the where you get the introspective question in about whether or not envy is a struggle for you. Do we struggle to even do good for others? Do I struggle to let go of the gift that I give someone else? Do I struggle to give money to someone or food to someone who needs it? Do I struggle to give to other people or to appreciate, to compliment them or to encourage them? Maybe it's because I'm so full of envy that I can't even appreciate that they should have something good, especially from my hand. You see, Christian, if we are so caught up in envy, we will never, ever be equipped to do the good we have, the good that God has for us to do in Christ Jesus. We have to get rid of these things. We have to be in Christ and have his Spirit richly within us so that we can be careful to engage in the good deeds, because these things are good and profitable for men. You know what's ironic? Just like Paul wrote in 1 Timothy, these things, that godliness actually is a means of great gain. Everything we think that sin will give us, Christ wants to give you. Everything that we think we can envy and take and plot and plan and scheme how we can get in this world, Christ wants to give you. Maybe not everything in a sense, but the true desires of our heart, he wants to fulfill them. He wants to be the one who gives us everything we have and need. And the ironic thing is we can search and scheme and plot how to get it, but in Christ, these things will be given abundantly. And I'm not just trying to preach and spin a yarn, but what I mean is that what he will lead us in is actually good and profitable for you. It will not destroy you like envy and any other sort of fleshly desire and vice indeed we might find ourselves caught up in. Christian, we have to remind ourselves of these things because God has a whole lot for us in Christ and his Spirit to engage in and to do and even just to be good and profitable and helpful to the world around us. And if we're still caught up with the dark corners of our lives being filled with envy, we are shortchanging the good that God would do through us.

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5: Welcome to Those Who Have Gone Before, a series that explores the lives of great Christians from our past. 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
6: Johann Sebastian Bach was one of the world's greatest composers and a devout Christian who lived the Bible. He often inscribed his compositions, Soli Deo Gloria, translated, To God Be the Glory. In his lifetime, he wrote 1,000 compositions and fathered 20 children, 10 of which survived into adulthood. Bach must have had an amazing ability to concentrate amidst bedlam. For 27 years, the family lived in a 170-year-old school building. It was the dormitory for the church school, inhabited by the wild and unruly underprivileged children. The Bachs lived in the left wing. Only a thin wall separated them from the children of the dormitory. In this environment, Bach wrote an enormous amount of music. For Johann Sebastian Bach, peace and quiet was when he, Anna Magdalena, and the 10 children could retreat to the large music room on the first floor of their home. There the children would take their places at the 6 keyboard instruments in the room, or tune up one of the dozen other wind and stringed instruments lying around. Then Anna Magdalena, with her robust soprano voice, would try to sing an aria that could be heard over the instruments. For Sebastian to be surrounded by his family, singing and playing their praise to God was the closest thing to heaven that this world affords.
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7: Father in heaven, thank you for this.
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2: The Bible reminds us, the Lord is near to all who call on him. 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
7: It's like a hotline to God.
8: Yeah, you can just dial him up.
9: Isn't that cool? 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
2: day. Jesus taught us to pray, to be united as one. So let's come together as one body to pray the prayer that Jesus gave us.
10: Hello, my name is Jesse Bradley, and I serve as the senior pastor at Grace Community Church in Auburn, also chaplain of the Seattle Sounders and founder of Just Choose Hope. Jesus sets the example and teaches us what is called the Lord's Prayer, and let's pray that together now. Our Father, who art in heaven, hallowed be thy name. Thy kingdom come, thy will be done, on earth as it is in heaven. Give us this day our daily bread, and forgive us our trespasses, as we forgive those who trespassed against us. And lead us not into temptation, but deliver us from evil. For thine is the kingdom, the power, and the glory, forever and ever. In Jesus' name we pray. Amen.
11: USA Radio News, I'm Zach Woodard. The Pentagon says two U.S. service members taking part in a military exercise are missing in Morocco. The U.S. Africa Command confirmed a search is underway for the two in a statement Sunday morning. The two were reported missing Saturday near a training area in southwestern Morocco. Transportation Secretary Sean Duffy says gas prices will come down once the Strait of Hormuz is open. Duffy made the comment on ABC's This Week.
12: And again, we're going to get back to lower energy prices when the Strait opens up. Those prices come down and Americans travel. And I think our economy is going to be set up for something that we haven't seen before.
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14: I'm Michelle Bachmann. I'm currently the dean at Regent University at the Robertson School of Government, but I'm also privileged to serve on the board of directors of the International Fellowship of Christians and Jews. 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
17: And now, You Are There with Jerry Stewart.
18: Hello, I'm Jerry Stewart. Now, we've all heard the saying, truth is stranger than fiction, and that is so true. And when it comes to our U.S. history, there are stories that seem almost impossible because they are so very strange, but they are true. We all know the story of the assassination of President Abraham Lincoln, but did you know that the first assassination attempt of a U.S. president was a full 30 years before to then President Andrew Jackson? And it changed the face of our nation's criminal justice system forever. In a moment, you will know, because you are there. Hello, I'm Jerry Stewart. Not long ago, I was approached by a listener who voiced an interest in having me come to speak to his group. But then he said, oh, you're probably too busy, and our group doesn't have much to pay you. After we talked further, to his surprise, we began the plan for me to come to speak. Folks, I do speak to groups a lot, and my wife, Kelly, and I, we are on the road a lot, but we want more. You see, it's the meetings, the talking, the sharing that we believe gives us our best chance for a better, greater
17: America.
19: Want to invite me to come speak at your meeting or event? 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
17: 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Wow, that was fast. Hello, Jerry Stewart.
19: God bless you.
18: The date was January the 30th, 1835, and 68-year-old President Andrew Jackson was in the Capitol Rotunda in Washington, D.C. But as he stepped into the rotunda, something happened so quickly that it literally took everyone by surprise. From seemingly out of nowhere, a young man appeared, and from his coat, he pulled a pistol. And before anyone could stop him, he fired that pistol at President Jackson from point-blank range. And when the gun was fired, everyone was surprised. But none were more surprised than the gunman himself. His shot was fired from point-blank range, but Andrew Jackson did not go down. The gun had misfired, and the bullet had never left the chamber. Unbelievable. But here's where the story gets even more unbelievable. Before anyone could stop the would-be assassin, believe it or not, he pulled out a second gun and he pulled the trigger. There was another deafening explosion, but the president still did not go down. The second pistol had also misfired. Impossible. President Jackson took his cane to this young man and those around him wrestled him to the ground. After his arrest, the young man's name was discovered to be Richard Lawrence. And the authorities discovered something else about this man. He was completely insane. He stated that he was a British citizen and the rightful heir to the British throne, but that Andrew Jackson was in his way of the throne, so he wanted him dead. They later examined both pistols quite carefully, and believe it or not, they were both found to be loaded properly and in perfect working condition. Very, very strange. But here's the last twist to this very strange story. When the man went to court to stand trial for attempted murder, the District of Columbia Attorney General himself prosecuted the case, insisting on the death penalty. He argued that no one should ever be allowed to attempt the assassination of a U.S. president without receiving the death penalty. But to his dismay, the jury disagreed and found this man, Richard Lawrence, not guilty, but get this, innocent by reason of insanity. This was the first case ever in our nation where a person was not held responsible by their actions because of insanity. And that ruling still stands today. Yes, truth is truly stranger than fiction. I'm Jerry Stewart, and now you know. Because you are there. Hello, Jerry Stewart with one last word. One of the most asked questions I received is, where do you get all your ideas from for your stories? The answer is from you. If you have a story in history worth telling you'd like to share, pass it on to me at jerrystewartusa@gmail.com. God bless you.
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Sin-hardened men melted, derelicts transformed, the lights of hope put into the eyes of a hopeless child. I've heard a mother softly breathe his name at the bedside of a child delirious from fever, and I've watched that little body grow quiet and the fevered brow cool. I've sat at the bedside of a dying saint, her body racked with pain, who in those final fleeting seconds summoned her last ounce of ebbing strength to whisper her sweetest name. Jesus. Jesus. Emperors have tried to destroy it. Philosophies have tried to stamp it out. Tyrants have tried to wash it from the face of the earth with the very blood of those who claimed it. Oh, yet it still stands. And there shall be that final day when every voice that has ever uttered a sound, every voice of Adam's race, shall raise in one mighty chorus to proclaim the name of Jesus. For in that day, every knee shall bow and every tongue shall confess that Jesus Christ is Lord. So, you see, it was not mere chance.

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Lord, thou hast here thy 99. Are they not enough for thee? But the shepherd made answer, This of mine has wandered away from me, and although the road be rough and steep, I go to the desert to find my sheep. But none of the ransomed ever knew how deep were the waters crossed, nor how dark was the night that the Lord passed through ere he found his sheep that was lost. Out in the desert, he heard its cry, sick and helpless and ready to die. Lord, whence are those blood drops all the way that mark out the mountain's track? They were shed for one who had gone astray ere the shepherd could bring him back. Lord, whence are thy hands so red?

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5: It's time now for hymn stories. From the book Then Sings My Soul, here's author Robert J. Morgan.

Do you know there was only one missionary that was ever honored with a global holiday? Can you guess who that is? Perhaps you will recall it when I say that he is known by his own distinct color, green. Yes, it's St. Patrick, of course, the missionary to Ireland. Patrick was born in AD 373 along the banks of the River Clyde in what is now called Scotland. His father was a deacon and his grandfather a priest. When Patrick was about 16, raiders descended on his little town and burned his home to the ground. When one of the pirates spotted him in the bushes, he was seized, hauled aboard ship, and taken to Ireland as a slave. It was there, while a slave, that he gave his life to the Lord Jesus. "The Lord opened my mind to an awareness of my unbelief," he later wrote, "in order that I might remember my transgressions and turn with all my heart to the Lord my God." Patrick eventually escaped and returned home. His overjoyed family trusted that he would never leave home again. But one night in a dream reminiscent of Paul's vision of the Macedonian man in Acts 16, Patrick saw an Irishman begging him to come and evangelize Ireland. It was not an easy decision, but Patrick, then about 30, returned to his former captors with only one book, the Latin Bible, in his hand. As he evangelized the countryside, multitudes came to listen. The superstitious Druids opposed him and sought many times to put him to death, but his preaching was powerful, and Patrick became one of the most fruitful evangelists of all time, planting about 200 churches and baptizing 100,000 converts. Patrick's answer to God's vision produced a work that endured, and several centuries later, the Irish church was still thriving. People of God there were producing hymns, prayers, sermons, and songs of worship. In the 8th century, an unknown poet wrote a prayer asking God to be his vision, his wisdom, and his best thought by day or night. In 1905, Mary Elizabeth Byrne, a scholar in Dublin, translated this ancient Irish poem into English. Then another scholar, Eleanor Hull of Manchester, England, took Byrne's translation and crafted it into verses with rhyme and meter. Shortly afterward, it was set to a traditional Irish folk song, Slane, named for an area in Ireland where Patrick reportedly challenged the local Druids with the gospel. It has become one of our oldest and most moving hymns. Be thou my vision, O Lord of my heart, naught be all else to me save that thou art. Thou my best thought, by day or by night, waking or sleeping, thy presence my light.

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5: USA Radio News, I'm Zach Woodard. The Pentagon says two U.S. service members taking part in a military exercise are missing in Morocco. The U.S. Africa Command confirmed a search is underway for the two in a statement Sunday morning. The two were reported missing Saturday near a training area in southwestern Morocco. Transportation Secretary Sean Duffy says gas prices will come down once the Strait of Hormuz is open. Duffy made the comment on ABC's This Week.
6: And again, we're going to get back to lower energy prices when the Strait opens up. Those prices come down and Americans travel. And I think our economy is going to be set up for something that we haven't seen before.
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3: It's time for Christa Senior Living Moments, addressing issues of concern to seniors and their families.
2: And time again for another Christa Senior Living Moment, getting to know different people who work with seniors at Christa Senior Living and continuing a discussion with Brianna and Mia, who work together. They used to work together at other locations, and they take the long commute in from Tacoma and Federal Way just because they feel called to be here at Christa Senior Living in Shoreline. And a lot of what you guys do is you work with families. Now, how is how you work with families so important and so different here at Christa Senior Living?
4: So one of the things, you know, knowing the market out there, there's nothing like Christa. The spiritual, the Christian atmosphere is really special. And we've had families that have gone out to 10 or more communities and they come back to Christa, or they come back multiple times to Christa because it's a feeling you don't get other places. You know,
2: not only you got the good feeling, but residents do too. That feeling is the Lord.
4: It's a calling. It's everyone's smiling. Everyone's happy. And the staff is warm. They're compassionate. It's just something you can't quantify. You leave and you're left with this feeling of, I could see myself living there.
2: So 10 different places, and they settle on Christa again because of that extra something, which we believe is Jesus.
4: Amen.
2: And Brianna, so tell us how this works with you.
5: It's the Christa culture. It's just an amazing place to be. And so Mia has the honor of being able to find residents and to tell people about Christa and to tell their families. And then they arrive and they get to feel the culture. They get to feel the connection, and they get to see that they can be a part of our community and be a part of our family. And so it's, whether you're at this stage or you're at this stage, whether you need a little bit or a lot, you can see that you can be loved and cared for in our community. And it's just a culture of love and brothers and sisters in Christ. And our families are just so blessed by Christa and all the things that we do. So my job is to just live up to everything that Mia talks about when she meets with people and when they go out and communicate about us. And then all of our team lives up to those expectations. And it's just an amazing place to be.
2: And you guys commute every day together in the car.
5: We do. Whether she likes it or not.
4: She's a great driver.
5: Yeah.
2: And again, this is not the way it was. It's you work together at another location.
5: We did.
2: Wasn't anything like this.
5: No. We were missing the biggest component. We had each other, certainly, in a partnership, but we didn't get a chance to celebrate God where we worked. We didn't get a chance to be in a Christian environment. And so now we've just leveled up immensely, and it's a huge blessing to
2: and
5: be.
2: And being Christian, even though you were Christians at the other location, you weren't free to share about Jesus.
5: Yeah.
2: But
5: and
2: you
5: so
2: are here.
4: That's right.
5: We are, and we're able to share, and I mean, it just comes, it flows. I can pray with families. I can speak the truth. I can share verses. We can talk scriptures. We can sing songs. We can enjoy, and we can meet people wherever they are. Mm-hmm. And it all comes back to glorifying God. So it's an amazing place to be.
2: Some of the heart of Brianna and Mia, who work with seniors here at Christa Senior Living.
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5: USA Radio News, I'm Zach Woodard. The Pentagon says two U.S. service members taking part in a military exercise are missing in Morocco. The U.S. Africa Command confirmed a search is underway for the two in a statement Sunday morning. The two were reported missing Saturday near a training area in southwestern Morocco. Transportation Secretary Sean Duffy says gas prices will come down once the Strait of Hormuz is open. Duffy made the comment on ABC's This Week.
6: And again, we're going to get back to lower energy prices when the Strait opens up. Those prices come down and Americans travel. And I think our economy is going to be set up for something that we haven't seen before.
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ever shared an idea with someone only to hear them say, dream on, meaning they thought you were either crazy or seriously underinformed about what it would take to accomplish your idea? But we see in Scripture and in life that God sometimes works in great ways through visions, dreams, and ideas that He inspires. So stay with us today as we put a positive spin on those words, dream on. We'll be right back.

Welcome back to Psalm 95, the radio outreach ministry of the National Christian Choir from the greater metropolitan area surrounding our nation's capital. I'm Kathy Bowman, your host for this weekly time of worship featuring scripture, commentary, and the inspiring music of the choir, all designed to encourage you as you follow Christ. And I'm delighted that you found time today to join me here as we talk about some of the ways God speaks to us and how visions and dreams can operate for good in our lives. Sometimes when believers talk about dreams or visions, they can quickly be labeled as quirky or a little bit out there or just a tad too close to the deep end. But today I want to try to normalize the concept of dreams and vision in our faith walk and arrive at an understanding of how God sometimes communicates with us. Let me be quick to say that not every dream or vision or idea we have is from God. Sometimes, as one pastor I knew used to say, it could be that everything pizza you ate the night before. Your dream of being called to Italy to preach may not have come from God, but rather from Antonio down at the corner pizzeria. Of course, I jest here, but I've heard crazier things in my years of ministry. And just because there's some kookiness and people that take things to extremes out there, doesn't mean that we are to totally dismiss some very biblical and valuable ways that God uses to guide and direct us. The important thing to realize today is that God longs to show us His ways, which He does primarily through His Word. And He also directs us through the Holy Spirit, who was sent to be our comforter and guide. In the Old Testament, the prophet Joel writes in chapter 2, verse 28, what the Lord spoke concerning His Spirit, saying, "And afterward I will pour out my Spirit on all people. Your sons and daughters will prophesy. Your old men will dream dreams. Your young men will see visions." So we have it on good authority that these things will occur, and we can be grateful for God's leading through them.

case you just tuned in, you're listening to Psalm 95, the global broadcast ministry of the National Christian Choir, based in the Washington, D.C., Baltimore area and surrounding states. I'm your host, Kathy Bowman, and I'm so glad that you could join me here today for our program entitled Dream On. As I said in the introduction earlier, most of the time we hear those words spoken in a negative tone by someone we've told about an idea we've had. They're like, dream on, sister, this is just not going to happen. But when it comes to things we feel God has placed within our hearts to do, we need to be careful not to dismiss them too quickly as being out of the realm of possibility. Dr. Martin Luther King Jr., in a famous speech in 1963, said, I have a dream that my four little children will one day live in a nation where they will not be judged by the color of their skin, but by the content of their character. That may have seemed unattainable at that time, and we perhaps don't have his dream perfectly realized yet, but we are way down the road from where we were. He held on to that dream, and though it cost him his life, thousands took up his dream as their own and worked tirelessly to see it become reality. His dream may not have been one of those dreams that comes at night while we're sleeping, but more of a vision, an idea, a goal that comes to us and sticks and flourishes as we begin to work toward it. Is there something that perhaps you've thought about, a dream that God has placed in your heart, a desire to achieve a goal and to see good come from it? If so, I want to encourage you today to do a couple of things, and these things will apply to any dream or vision or idea that we may have. First, does our dream line up with God's written word? If we're dreaming about something that is contrary to God's will and his ways as expressed in Scripture, then that dream is not from God. He will never ask us or draw us to do something that violates biblical values. So to make sure we're in line with his word, we have to know his word. I can't emphasize this enough. We must read and study Scripture in order to be sure our lives and our dreams are on the right track.

Another thing we may want to do when we feel God has given us a vision or a dream is to wait a while and sort of test out that vision or dream or word. Let it marinate for a while in our hearts and minds and spirits. Ask God to give you assurance of what you feel He's saying to you or showing you. Scripture says in Luke 2 that Mary did exactly that after the shepherds showed up at the manger to proclaim what the angels had told them. It wasn't that it was a surprise to Mary. It was that the world had now received a word from God that the Messiah had come. It was no longer just she and Joseph who knew that this baby was special. Scripture says Mary treasured up all these things and pondered them in her heart. We might do well to treasure up the things we feel God has told us and ponder them in our heart to discern exactly what God wants us to do and His timing for acting on His word. Not everything we dream of or think of or see in our mind's eye is a message from God. But if we'll wait and pray for a gift of discernment to help us, we'll begin to understand if God was and is speaking to us and what His action plan is for us.

I trust you're enjoying the music of the National Christian Choir here on this edition of Psalm 95. I'm your host, Kathy Bowman, and I'm thrilled that you found time to tune in today for our broadcast on living out the dreams and visions God gives us in a careful and biblically sound way, not rushing ahead of God's timing, but rather carefully considering what we think we've heard God say, weighing it against His Word, and asking for His wisdom and timing in acting on that Word.

I have a bit of personal experience with God giving a dream and yet having to wait for a long time for that dream to come to fruition. Many years ago, I was working in a large church as a minister of music, where I had built an adult choir ministry that had close to 90 singers in it. Things were going wonderfully when God began to speak to my heart, and before long, His call came for me to go and be a part of a church planting team where there would be no choir or music ministry for some time until we could develop that arm of ministry. But God gave me a dream, and in that dream, I was in a large church sanctuary in front of a huge choir of singers. The Lord spoke to me through that dream, assuring me that I would again lead a large choir of singers. That dream was in 1986, and in 2011, that dream became reality when I was selected to direct the National Christian Choir, 25 years after I had that dream. And in the NCC now are talented singers from that original choir of the church I left in 1986, as well as ones from the choir that came to exist in the church plant. I thank God daily for the privilege I have now to direct the NCC and for the promise He gave me in a dream that I never forgot and that now has come true. Needless to say, one of my favorite hymns is "Great is Thy Faithfulness."

Well, we are all out of time for today, but before I go, I just have a few important things to share with you. On Sunday, June 7th, the full choir will be singing at St. Anne Catholic Church at 6 o'clock p.m. to help celebrate the church's 60th anniversary. The choir will be presenting songs from our newest recording, Thankful, which will be most appropriate for the occasion. Such favorites as Gratitude, My Tribute, Goodness of God, and many more will be featured. You do not want to miss this special concert, so join us on Sunday, June 7th, 6 o'clock p.m. for a wonderful time of worship and song. And another very important concert is coming up on Saturday, June 27th in Hanover, Pennsylvania. The choir will present Of God and Country, a terrific collection of patriotic and sacred favorites designed to celebrate the 250th birthday of the United States. This powerful concert is at the Eichelberger Performing Arts Center at 3 o'clock p.m. And joining the choir for this concert will be the HSO Brass Quintet. You'll hear the stirring sounds of God Bless America, Battle Hymn of the Republic, America the Beautiful, and a wonderful number honoring our military veterans and active duty personnel from each branch of the U.S. Armed Forces. Tickets are available through the Eichelberger Center by phone at 717-637-7086 or online at theike.org. That's theike, E-I-C-H.org. You will not want to miss this special patriotic presentation by the 140 auditioned voices of the National Christian Choir with the HSO Brass Quintet on Saturday, June 27th at 3 o'clock p.m. in Hanover, Pennsylvania. So get your tickets right away. And right now we have a special way of saying thank you when you contribute to the ministry of the choir this month. 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Now here's the mailing address. National Christian Choir, P.O. Box 1600, Germantown, Maryland, 20875. That's National Christian Choir, P.O. Box 1600, Germantown, Maryland, 20875. Once again, this is Kathy Bowman thanking you for joining me today. Be sure to tune in again next week as we worship together here on Psalm 95 with the National Christian Choir.

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4: USA Radio News, I'm Zach Woodard. The Pentagon says two U.S. service members taking part in a military exercise are missing in Morocco. The U.S. Africa Command confirmed a search is underway for the two in a statement Sunday morning. The two were reported missing Saturday near a training area in southwestern Morocco. Transportation Secretary Sean Duffy says gas prices will come down once the Strait of Hormuz is open. Duffy made the comment on ABC's This Week.
5: And again, we're going to get back to lower energy prices when the Strait opens up. Those prices come down and Americans travel. And I think our economy is going to be set up for something that we haven't seen before.
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10: The Holy Spirit has no meanness, no selfishness, no unkindness, no rudeness, no pridefulness, no sinfulness at all. And when He comes into your life and my life, He begins to look around, you know? And then He begins to separate you and me from sin because He wants to make us holy as He is holy. Somebody has said He's the most uncomfortable comforter they've ever known because He can begin to convict because He's going to change, and He changes you from glory to glory to glory. Every day in Genesis 1, the Word went forth. Every day it was clothed with the power of the Holy Spirit. Every day there was a change, and it took day after day after day to make the earth beautiful and where God could see His image. So all of these changes won't take place in one day, but it's day after day after day as you pray, as you yield your life to the Holy Spirit, as you get into God's Word, as He begins to convict you of this sin and that way you talk and that place you go and that person you're with, and you begin to let Him separate you and make you holy as He is holy. And increasingly, people can look at you and see a reflection of Jesus. And they're seeing the Holy Spirit come out. Jesus in you. And I pray that when they do, they'll want to know Him too. So you can be confident of His purity and then of His prayers. And I love this, and I've gone outside the passage, but Romans 8:26 says that He prays for you and me without words. Because He lives inside of me, He's ever before the throne of God, and He knows how to pray. He knows what our needs are, what our longings are, what our fears are, and He convey that to the Father. He cleans it up so that it's presented to the Father in just the form that the Father receives, and the Holy Spirit gets answers to His prayers. And I know in this final hour, we need to be prayed for. That's one reason I asked you to get a prayer partner. And let me also say that Hebrews says that Jesus ever lives to make intercession for us. So in this final hour, Jesus is praying for us at the right hand of the Father, and the Holy Spirit who is in us is praying for us with words that don't need to be uttered. And I think it also means there are times when we can be so burdened and so oppressed and our hearts so heavy, we don't know how to pray. We don't have words for our own prayers, and the Holy Spirit will take over. He can pray for you at those dark, difficult times. So the Holy Spirit prays for us, and I want to tuck this into because he prays for you with a heart of love. In Ephesians 4:30, it says, don't grieve the Holy Spirit. And grief is a love word. I grieve for my husband because I loved my husband. And when it says the Holy Spirit, don't grieve him, then that implies the Holy Spirit loves me and he loves you. When I first came across that, that was a new thought for me because I thought the Holy Spirit was, you know, sort of professional. And when I asked Jesus to come into my heart, the Father said, all right, now she's been born again, so you go in there, and so you're to make her good and make her, you know, keep her from doing bad things and help her do the right things, and that he just did it sort of mechanically. And instead, the Holy Spirit in me loves me. And when I do the right thing, he rejoices. When I do the wrong thing, he grieves. He is emotionally caught up in my life. So I want you to keep in mind the Holy Spirit lives in you, and he loves you, and he wants to conform you to the image of Jesus. Don't grieve him through your sin. Don't quench him by neglecting him. He's your engagement ring. Don't ever get tired of looking at him, loving him, getting to know him, enjoying him, surrendering your life to him. He's the gift. Another verse in Ephesians says that we're to be filled with the Holy Spirit. And I know there's disagreement on what it means to be filled with the Holy Spirit, and I respect people who disagree, but let me tell you what I believe. I believe to be filled with the Holy Spirit is moment by moment surrender to his moment by moment control. And when I sin, when I grieve the Holy Spirit, then I'm not filled in that area. And I think it's possible to sort of compartmentalize the Holy Spirit. You know, so we invite him to come into our lives. He comes in, and then we go to that office party and we say, Holy Spirit, not this. You know, I want you to stay there and want to enjoy myself. And I do that business deal and I've got an opportunity to make more money if I just do a few shady things. The Holy Spirit, don't get involved in my business deal. And I certainly want you there on Sunday morning when I'm at church with all these people and I want to talk the right way and I want to fit in. So you can come and be with me on Sunday morning. You know, I love being with you, Jesus, but love to be with your Holy Spirit. But when I'm back in the office on Monday morning or when I'm Saturday night at the club, you know, just keep your distance. And we can compartmentalize him. So when you receive the Holy Spirit, you receive, and I believe this, you receive all of the Holy Spirit you're ever going to get. The Holy Spirit is a person. You don't get a person in pieces. So the newest believer has as much of the Holy Spirit as the oldest believer. A person who's just been born again 5 minutes ago has as much of the Holy Spirit as I have, and I've known him for a long time. The difference is that the Holy Spirit sometimes gets us in pieces. And as you live and grow in the Spirit, as you walk in the Spirit and you open up your whole life to him and he fills your life, that's when the maturity comes in the fullness of the Spirit and other people begin to see Jesus in you. So make sure he has all of you. When I was a little girl growing up, there was a spring that bubbled up, a mountain spring that bubbled up beside the road, and it threw the water over the curve in the road. And so in the wintertime, it would freeze, and it was a hazard for the cars going up and down the driveway. So Mother took a pipe, and she drilled it into the spring. Then she put a wooden bucket underneath the pipe, and the water would come from the spring through the pipe into the bucket and flow down beside the road. Once in a while, we'd walk down the road, and we'd find the water was back over the road again. So Mother would get a stick, and she would run it through the pipe, and sure enough, there'd either be a little pebble that had come in the pipe or one of those slippery little salamanders or a rotted leaf, and she would just run the stick through it just to clear up the pipe, and then the water would flow once again and it would come into the bucket and go down beside the road. And not to take the illustration too far, but the Holy Spirit is like that spring of water, and our lives are like the pipe, and the Holy Spirit flows in us and he flows through us and fills us up so that we can overflow into the lives of others. And once in a while the flow is hindered, isn't it? And I don't mean to be superficial, but you take the stick you take the cross and you run it through the pipe of your life. And sometimes there's a little pebble, something hard, like unforgiveness, meanness, bitterness, anger. Sometimes it's a slippery little salamander, something, you know, a habit that nobody knows about, some thought process, lustful thoughts, or something you're involved in. Sometimes it's just a rotted leaf, a memory of some sin, or something that keeps coming back and the devil uses to keep you defeated. And you just take the stick and you run it through. You bring it to the cross. Miss Johnson, who founded Bible Study Fellowship, used to say that every time you bring your sin to the cross, it's going to be the same sin. You know, you bring it to the cross and you confess it, and it's like radium on cancer. It begins to break the power of that sin. So you keep bringing it back and back to the cross. About the fifth time we bring the same sin to the cross, we're embarrassed. And then we begin to cover it up. We rationalize. We think, well, that's just my personality. That's just who I am. I was born that way. It's part of my upbringing. Instead of just bring it back and back and back to the cross, and eventually the power of the cross is going to break the power of that sin in your life. I know you can be set free from that sin. And sometimes it can be just immediate. Sometimes it's a process, but you just keep bringing it back to the cross so that you're filled with the Holy Spirit. And it's possible for me to be filled right here, right now, and to walk off the platform and get in my car and somebody not let me out of my parking place. And I get here, and just like that, I'm not filled anymore, okay? And then I have to confess it, tell God I'm sorry, ask Him to fill me, go home and go in the house and kids have run amok or neighbors have done something and I was just filled to overflowing up here, and I get back to the dirty dishes and the clothes and the routine of the week and I just complain and I'm upset and I'm frustrated, and just like that, I'm not filled. You see, it's just a constant flowing of the Holy Spirit in, and we have to confess and keep strict accounts with the Lord and come back and back and back to the cross so that He fills our lives. Be ye filled with the Holy Spirit. You can be confident. He's in you. He wants to fill you. He will fill you if you just surrender everything to Him. Moment by moment obedience to His moment by moment control. Lastly, you can be confident of His priority. His priority is twofold. It's the written word, but also the living word. So it's the word of God. And in verse 13, it says He will not speak on His own. He will speak only what He hears, and He will tell you what is yet to come. He will bring glory to me by taking from what is mine and making it known to you. The Holy Spirit's whole priority is to get you into this written word of God, that in the pages you might see the living word of God, who is Jesus. His whole priority is Jesus. He wants to reveal Jesus to you. He wants you to know Jesus. He's the gift of the bridegroom. He's the matan. He's the gift to assure you that the bridegroom loves you, that He'll be faithful to you, that He's committed to you, that He's preparing a place for you, that He's going to come back and receive you to Himself. But the Holy Spirit is there to magnify and glorify Jesus. And He does that as we get into the Word. And a lot of people think that the Bible is like a jigsaw puzzle. Lots of funny little pieces and shapes, and you don't quite know how they fit together. And then the Holy Spirit comes along and He turns the puzzle pieces over and He shows you the bit of the picture on the other side, and He fits it together from Genesis to Revelation, and it's the picture of a man. It's the picture of Jesus on the other side. So in Genesis 1 verse 3, and God said, let there be light, and there was. And we think that's nouns and pronouns going over out of the mouth of God. The Holy Spirit turns over the puzzle piece, and He shows us John chapter 1 that says, in the beginning was the Word, and the Word was with God, and the Word was God, and the Word is Jesus. That's Jesus, the pre-incarnate Son of God, in Genesis chapter 1 verse 3. In chapter 2, when the Lord God is forming the Garden of Eden, as the pre-incarnate Son of God, the first homemaker. I love that insight. And then He forms man from the dust of the ground and breathes His own life into him. And the Holy Spirit turns over the puzzle piece, and we see that our own life, our breath, comes from Jesus, the pre-incarnate Son of God. And then in chapter 3, when Adam and Eve sin and they're cowering in the bushes, and the Lord God, the pre-incarnate Son, finds them cowering in the bushes, and He, after He pronounces judgment, He clothes them in the skin of a wild animal, and you know He's got tears coming down His face because He knows He's the Lamb who one day will be slain to cover them with His own blood and His righteousness. And the Holy Spirit turns that puzzle piece over and shows us Jesus taking care of His children, not leaving them in their sin and guilt, promising that there would come a seed one day of a woman who would bring them back into a right relationship with their Creator. And you can go on and find him in chapter 4, chapter 5, walking with Enoch, chapter 6, walking with Noah. But we see him again, pretty good picture of him in Genesis 18. And Abraham is sitting in his tent in the heat of the day, and three men come to his tent. And one of them says, Abraham, I'm going to come back to you in next year. At this time, you and Sarah are going to have a son. Abraham was 99 and Sarah was 89. And the Holy Spirit turns over that puzzle piece, and we know that it's the pre-incarnate Son of God. 1 year later, they did have a son named Isaac. And you go on, there's so many glimpses of him that we have in Scripture. And after Abraham, the next clear glimpse is Jacob going back into the promised land to claim the blessing that God had promised him, his inheritance, and he's going to claim it in his own strength. So he goes to cross the Jabbok River and he bumps into a man. And I don't know when he realized that he was in God's grip, but he wrestled with that man all night. And the Holy Spirit turns the puzzle piece over, and we find that that man in the Jabbok River is none other than pre-incarnate Son of God, refusing to let Jacob go claim his inheritance in his own strength. And he broke Jacob, changed his name. A man who was yielded to God before he could go in and claim his inheritance. And after Jacob, we see him at Jericho when Joshua is going around the city before they took it, you know, marched and all that. And he was trying to figure out how to take this great enemy stronghold. And he bumps into the captain of the Lord's hosts. And he tells him to take off his shoes. He's on holy ground. And the Holy Spirit turns that puzzle piece over, and we find the pre-incarnate Son of God, the Lion of Judah, captain of heaven's armies, telling Joshua how to take Jericho. And it had nothing to do with military strategy. And then we come after Joshua. There's just so many, for sake of time, but just remember Nebuchadnezzar, who said, bow down to the idol, the statue of gold. If you don't, I'm going to throw you in the fiery furnace. And Meshach, Shadrach, and Abednego did not. And so they got thrown into the fiery furnace. And Nebuchadnezzar been staring at the fiery furnace. And he said, didn't I throw three in there? And why do I see four? And the Holy Spirit turns over the puzzle piece. And we see Jesus, the pre-incarnate Son, showing up in the fire with his children. And then Isaiah, the year that King Uzziah died, when he looked up, he saw the Lord seated on the throne, and the Holy Spirit turns over that puzzle piece because Jesus said, Isaiah saw my glory. That's Jesus on that throne. And Ezekiel, sitting on a garbage dump in a refugee camp, and a windstorm comes from out of the north, and he looks up on top of the windstorm, and there's a platform of crystal, and on the platform of crystal is a throne of sapphire, and on the throne is someone like the Son of God, and the Holy Spirit turns over the puzzle piece, and we find Jesus, pre-incarnate Son, with his children in captivity, the wonderful Counselor, Almighty God, Prince of Peace, Everlasting Father, the Lamb who was slain, until on that starry night in Bethlehem, we run with the shepherds into the stable. And we see a little baby wrapped in swaddling clothes lying in a manger. And we find ourselves looking into the face of God, who grew in wisdom and stature and favor with God and man. And the Holy Spirit turns over the puzzle piece. When we see Jesus on the cross, he's not just a tragic execution at the hands of Rome. He is the Lamb of God being sacrificed on the altar to take away your sin and my sin, and pay up all those IOU notes from the Old Testament, and bring us into a right relationship with the Father. And then he ascends into heaven, and the Holy Spirit, still turning over the puzzle pieces, showing us that one day the sky will unfold, and we're going to see a white horse whose rider is named Faithful and True, followed by the armies of heaven, coming back to rule the world and reign here, and his name is the Word of God, King of Kings and Lord of Lords. This entire book, from Genesis to Revelation, is about Jesus. It's all about Jesus reveals God. The Holy Spirit reveals Jesus. It's all about Jesus. And you can be confident of the priority of the Holy Spirit. It's to be in the Word of God that you might know Jesus, that you might see Jesus, that you might love Jesus, that you might live for Jesus, that you might obey Jesus, and one day that you would see Jesus face to face. He's the gift of God to you and to me. So listen to me. What is your priority? If it's not Jesus, I'm going to question if you're filled with the Holy Spirit, because his priority is Jesus. So my prayer, oh, dear Jesus, in this final hour, don't leave us alone. And he says, Ann, I put my name in. I will never leave you. I'll never forsake you. He's given me a gift. The gift of his love, the pledge of his commitment, his faithfulness. That one day he will come back to receive me to himself. He's given me the matan, the Holy Spirit. And my responsibility is just to give myself fully to him, that I would not only be indwelt, but I'd be infilled with the Holy Spirit of the living God, Jesus in me, until other people look at me and they see him. And he's glorified, and they're drawn to the Father through Jesus. So in this final hour, be confident. Walk in the Spirit. Walk in God's love for you as evidenced by the gift that he's given you in the person of the Holy Spirit. I want that message to just settle down. I don't know where you are in your spiritual journey, but I believe God appointed you to this place. So now I don't know how God has really answered our prayers, and we may never know. That's okay. But I do believe we're living in the final hour. I don't know if we're going to be facing severe judgment before the rapture, or the rapture will be simultaneous with the severe judgment, but whatever it is,

Oh, let them motivate you to cry out to God, to pray. And as you pray, listen, you don't have to know how to pray when you start to pray. The Holy Spirit, did you know that? As you pray, he can give you insight and understanding as to how to pray. That was a relief to me when I learned that from Daniel's prayer in chapter 9. It was as he prayed for his nation that God gave him the insight and understanding to know how to pray. So be vigilant. And I loved our time considering the Great Commission. I just love that phrase, that he will be with us to the end of the age. And then meditating on Noah's, just that brief example of Noah living in the midst of a world that was even worse than ours. It's just, I guess he didn't have social media, but there was a smaller population, so the corruption and evil was just, it was saturated in it, but he kept his focus. He walked with God, step by step, obedience to his word, surrendered to his will. And as he walked, God imparted what was on his heart. It was judgment, but also salvation from judgment. Build an ark. So it's important for you and me to be in God's word, to hear what's on his heart, that we would accomplish the work he has for us. And I believe one primary work is to share the gospel. Oh, I believe in this final hour, we could be looking at the greatest revival in the history of America. Let it begin with me, sharing the gospel with the people that you bring across my path. From Habakkuk, is there some promise that God hasn't fulfilled, some prayer he hasn't answered? And you're waiting. And I know I'm waiting for Jesus to come back. All the signs are there. Everything's been fulfilled that needs to be fulfilled, and all the pieces are falling into place, and the nations are realigning themselves in line with what prophecy foretells, and we're still waiting, waiting. Be patient. Eye has not seen, ear has not heard, has not entered into the mind of man what God has prepared for those who wait patiently for him. His timing is perfect. He's never late. And I'm reminding myself that. And then be confident. He's given you a gift. A gift of his love. He's given you the baton, the Holy Spirit. You can be confident of his person, his presence, his power, his precepts, his purity, his prayers, and his priority. So in this final hour, live with vigilance, patience, confidence. Walking with God as you read your Bible and pray, working for God as you build your ark and present the gospel, witnessing as a natural overflow of your relationship with him. Fully surrendered, filled with the Spirit in this final hour. So I just wanted to refresh you on where we've been. If God has spoken to you, that still small whisper, and you're saying at this moment, yes, Lord, I will come back to the cross. I'll run that stick through, release the hardness, the bitterness, the anger, the unforgiveness. Oh, just crucify it. Don't let it hinder the flow of the Holy Spirit in your life. It's not worth the trade-off. If it's just you've left evangelism and witnessing up to the professionals, you know, just feel like you can't do that, maybe God is saying, but I want you to share the gospel with your best friend, with your neighbor, the person you walk with, the person that's in the office cubicle next to you. Share the gospel with your children and your grandchildren. And you say, yes, Lord. And if he has you waiting for a promise that has yet to be fulfilled, then you just say, yes, Lord, I trust you. Your timing is perfect. You keep your word. So whatever he said to you, and if he has said something specific, and your decision at this moment is to say, yes, sir, I give you my life. In this final hour, I want to live for you every moment of every day with no regrets. 5 minutes before I see Jesus, I don't want to be ashamed. From this day forward, never mind yesterday and before, that was then, this is now. From this day forward, I want to live with abandon, filled with the

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10: Welcome to the bonfire. We are seeking God together, growing deeper in our relationship with Jesus, and spending time in Scripture. That's such an important habit to cultivate. Make that a daily, consistent habit. Wake up in the mornings, open up the Bible, let God's Word fill your mind, saturate your soul. This book is full of hope, and it's easy to be distracted, neglect Scripture, but it's our food. That's what Jesus said. We need food for our stomach, but we also need food, nourishment, spiritually, and then share the Word of God with other people. So we like to study it, do it, and then share it. Study it, do it, share it. That's the rhythm with the bonfire. That's the rhythm in life. Today, we're going to be talking about taking a bold step forward. A bold step forward in your faith. Not all steps are created equal, and there's going to be opportunities, doors that God opens where you know your name is on it, and it's not a simple step or a small step. This is a major step forward, and you're going to need courage. And when you do it, you're going to see that God's faithful. It's linked to a lot of other stuff that you can't even see, but faith is not just a walk with God. You run with Jesus. And it's not just small steps. Sometimes there's a giant step forward. Peter is the one I want to focus on today. Peter's life. And we're going to look at Acts chapter 10 and this bold step forward. But think about Peter and some of the other steps he's taken. When he was on that boat and Jesus appeared, Jesus is walking on the water and the disciples are watching this. You know, as they see Jesus, they've never seen this before. So they're thinking, is this a ghost? Jesus says, no, it is I. And then they realize it's Jesus. And then Peter takes some initiative. And Lord, if that's you and it's Jesus, hey, I want to take a step out. That desire to take a step and do what Jesus is doing. And Jesus says, yes. The other disciples stay in the boat. Peter gets some steps on the water. I don't know how many. The Bible doesn't say. We can ask in heaven. But he starts walking on the water. Peter experiences that. And then with his bold step, he shifts his focus. He gets distracted. Here comes the wave. Now he has fear and he starts to sink. And that's a picture of life right there. Keep your eyes on Jesus and take bold steps forward. Because if you stare at your problems and the challenges too long, you're going to get discouraged. Worry, fear kicks in, and you're no longer going to be walking by faith. Fear overtakes and then you sink. So that's one thing we can learn. We've seen that in Peter's life. He's learning as he goes. And then there was an opportunity to be bold when Jesus was being crucified, but instead Peter chose denial three times. Jesus restored him. And then in Acts chapter 2, we have Pentecost. Now God's people are filled with the Holy Spirit. And people who used to be timid and retreating and silent are now going to find courage and power through the Holy Spirit with love and a sound mind. They're going to proclaim the good news. Peter does that. Thousands are turning to Jesus. This same one who is quiet, intimidated, is now bold. He's speaking and he's seeing the transformation. And as that happens, we have Peter again taking a bold step of faith forward. They aren't going to believe unless someone shares, unless someone speaks, unless someone proclaims. And Peter stands up. He's not fearing people anymore. He's not distracted. He's locked in with Jesus, in step with the Spirit, and that transformation happens. In the Bible, when people take bold steps of faith, God moves. Now, I'm not saying come up with your own bold steps, do it randomly, just take whatever bold steps you want. I'm saying when God is leading you, and you know that there's a choice to make, there's a crossroads, there's a leap, and there's not going to be any substitute to make it simpler. You're not going to be able to shrink the vision. This is God's calling, and it's way out of your comfort zone. You didn't plan it, predict it. It's not what you expected, but here comes the moment. Take a bold step forward. That leads us to Acts chapter 10. In the context here, we have Cornelius first and then Peter. An unlikely combination. God is working with both people at the same time. God is working around the world. He's omnipresent. He's everywhere. He's omniscient. He knows everything. He's omnipotent. He's all powerful. And he lines things up for his kingdom. It's not random or accident. As we start Acts chapter 10, at Caesarea, there was a man named Cornelius, a centurion in what was known as the Italian regiment. Here's a military leader. He's got position and respect. He and all his family were devout and God-fearing. He gave generously to those in need and prayed to God regularly. He's not born again. He doesn't know Jesus yet, but he has a respect for God. Let me tell you, respect for God's a great starting point, but even the demons know that God exists. So if someone says, oh, I know there's a God out there, that doesn't mean they're going to heaven. He needs to be saved. But we see in his life, there's spiritual interest, there's kindness, there's generosity, there's even prayer. Some people pray to God before they're born again, before they're saved. And that's what we see in Cornelius's life. God recognizes this. One day at about 3 in the afternoon, he had a vision. He distinctly saw an angel of God who came to him and said, Cornelius. This is a reminder that God knows everyone. He made everyone. Everyone's made in God's image. And now God communicates. He says, Cornelius. Cornelius stared at him in fear. What is it, Lord? He asked. The angel answered, your prayers and gifts to the poor have come up as a memorial offering before God. Now send men to Joppa to bring back a man named Simon, who is called Peter. He is staying with Simon the tanner, whose house is by the sea. What we see here is that the prayers rise. God hears those prayers. God is honored through generosity, even before Cornelius knows Jesus. And now God is gracing him. He's blessing him. He's giving him a bold next step. When the angel who spoke to him had gone, Cornelius called two of his servants and a devout soldier who was one of his attendants. He told them everything that had happened and sent them to Joppa. So we have someone here who doesn't know Jesus yet as Savior, but he honors and respects God. He's willing to obey God's direction. If there's someone who doesn't know Jesus obeying God, how much more should the followers of Jesus be ready to do whatever he tells you to do? And here the action point is to send a couple people to Peter. We know the city where Peter is right now. We know the house where he's staying. So God knows all of this, and there's a clear direction. In your life, God is going to give you clear direction. Apologize. Forgive this person. Share your faith with this person. Serve in this way. There's so many things that God leads us because, listen, we don't do the Christian life on our own. Through the Holy Spirit, God empowers us and leads us. We need to be in step with the Spirit. We need to know the Word and then take action in specific ways. That's what's happening in Cornelius's life. Now, what about Peter? We read about noon the following day as they were on their journey approaching the city. Peter went up on the roof to pray. He became hungry and wanted something to eat. While the meal was being prepared, he fell into a trance. He saw heaven opened and something like a large sheet being let down to the earth by its four corners. It contained all kinds of four-footed animals, as well as reptiles of the earth and birds of the air. Then a voice said to him, "Get up, Peter, kill and eat." "Surely not, Lord," Peter replied. "I have never eaten anything impure or unclean." The voice spoke to him a second time, "Do not call anything impure that God has made clean." This happened three times, and immediately the sheet was taken back to heaven. What was happening there? God was communicating to Peter that there's a shift, a paradigm shift. In Peter's mind, there's the dietary laws, and he wants to honor God. That's his heart. You might think back to Daniel in the Old Testament, the prophet that refused to eat some of the food that was offered to him because he was going by those dietary cultural laws at the time. Peter knows scripture, but he also, you know, being Jewish, there's requirements there around what you eat and don't eat. Peter's trying to go down that road, and now God's saying, "No, I'm blessing it. You can eat this." What God is doing in this vision, the physical, literal piece is the eating of the food. But the bigger piece is that for Jewish people, this was new to love Gentiles, forgive Gentiles, and reach Gentiles and spread the gospel to Gentiles. What God is saying to Peter is that he loves all people. Don't call Samaritans half-breeds because they're part Jewish and part Gentile. Don't ignore or refuse to reach the Gentiles. God is saying that he has a plan of salvation for all nations and tribes. And Peter, it's time to be intentional and move forward. Take a bold step with reaching Gentiles. If you've ever had a ministry or a serving role and you think you've got it down and it's contained, and then God opens it up and expands it and changes it and says, "You're ready for this too, and actually I want to do this too," there's a lot of people who say, "No, I won't do it. I'm going to stay right here. I'm going to guard what I know, what I feel comfortable doing." But there's a bold step to take in this passage. And now Peter's being tested. Will you move forward with God even though you're not used to doing this and it might not make sense and there's going to be a lot of uncertainty in it? Will you trust me? Will you just go? Here's the wrestling, I think, for all of us with bold steps forward. Bottom line, we like to be in control. There's a good kind of control. Not all control is bad. The fruit of the Spirit includes self-control. When there's something tempting, self-control is a blessing. The Holy Spirit will guide you away from that temptation, from that sin. Having some control is a good thing. What isn't good with control? It's when we try to step on to the throne and we try to enter that place of God. Listen, God made us, God calls us, God leads us. We live for the glory of God. When we push God out of the way, what is sin? It's pride. Pride that says, "God, this is my life. I want to call the shots. I want to be the one who writes the script. I want to be in control of everything. I want to control other people. I want to control the time, the money. I want to control the task. I want to control all of that." Now we've lost worship. Now we've lost closeness with God. Now, swelling with pride, we're trying to take God's role in our lives. Peter's tested. And to take bold steps forward, great breakthroughs, great initiatives, new blessings, that great step forward, that bold step forward is going to include surrender, where you say, "God, lead me. I'm going to be teachable, directable. God, I just want to be faithful. Show me what to do." How does Peter respond? We read in verse 17, while Peter was wondering about the meaning of the vision, the men sent by Cornelius found out where Simon's house was, and they stopped at the gate. They called out, asking if Simon, who is known as Peter, was staying there. While Peter was still thinking about the vision, the Spirit said to him, "Simon, three men are looking for you. So get up and go downstairs. Do not hesitate to go with them, for I have sent them." Do not hesitate. Those three words. There's an open door. There's a bold step forward. Do not hesitate. God's saying, "I'm in it. I sent these three men. You don't know who they are. You haven't met Cornelius. You don't know what I have planned, but this is what I am giving you, an invitation. This is what I am giving you, direction to move forward and to take this bold step." There's going to be a cautious side in all of us that says, "Wait a second. I just had this vision. I'm still trying to understand the vision. Now I've got three people showing up. You know, it's still, I'm a little bit groggy. I don't know if I'm thinking clear. I don't know if I should go with them. I don't know who they are. I haven't done background checks. I haven't done character checks. I don't have any references. Like, where exact?" And then God intervenes and says, "Trust me in this. Move forward." Listen to the voice of Jesus more than the voice of other people. You might have great advisors that you go to. They're well-intentioned, but do they really know what God's doing? Are they really praying and willing to take some gospel risks, relationship risks? You just want to make sure that the people around you aren't always the cautious people that say, "Don't do it, don't do it, don't do it." Because like when Joshua and Caleb checked out the promised land, the word of God said, "Go," and the 10 people said, "Don't do it, don't do it." The majority says, "Don't do it, don't do it." Peter has to make a decision. God said, "Don't hesitate." So Peter went down and said to the men, "I'm the one you're looking for. Why have you come?" And they say, "We have come from Cornelius the centurion. He's a righteous and God-fearing man who's respected by all the Jewish people. A holy angel told him to have you come to his house so that he could hear what you have to say." Then Peter invited the man into the house to be his guests. And that hospitality, that's a sign. When someone's walking with Jesus, there's hospitality. "Come on in. What do you need? You need food? How can I bless you?" And then he's going to go to Cornelius's house. Cornelius is going to come to know Jesus. What we're going to see here is that God is opening up a gateway to the Gentiles. And that gateway is going to lead to blessings and salvation, encouragement. As you go through the book of Acts, you'll see from Peter to Paul, God is actively sending his people out to go to places where the gospel hasn't been heard and to plant churches where there's no churches. And Paul's going to go on missionary trips. Peter's going into Cornelius's house. In Acts chapter 15, they're going to try to figure out, okay, all of these Gentiles are coming to know Jesus. We can't oppose the Holy Spirit. We can't oppose God. Clearly, God's saving everyone. So how do we do this together? God's family is diverse, Jews and Gentiles. How do we unite? And what you see is a sending out to reach the world. It goes back to Acts chapter 1. You will receive power when the Holy Spirit comes on you. Take that in. The Holy Spirit in you, God in you, is going to empower you. You're going to have power, love, and a sound mind. That power, according to Acts 1:8, "You will be my witnesses." Well, a witness, the root word is martyr, so there might be a very high cost in this role. And to be a witness means to share, to talk about, to reflect, to glorify the one who saved, the one you know. You know Jesus. You've read Bible stories. Maybe you've walked with Jesus for years. You know what he's done for you on the cross. You know the empty tomb. You know scriptures. You know his goodness, his character. Well, witness to that. Witness through how you listen, how you love, how you serve, what you talk about. You're a witness. That's your primary purpose. You're an ambassador. You're a witness. You're a minister. That's what God says. And he says also that you're going to receive the power and you're going to be my witnesses in Jerusalem, Judea, Samaria, to the ends of the earth. That includes all the Gentiles. That's not just the Jewish people. Those levels, Jerusalem, Judea, Samaria, the ends of the earth, we want to be a blessing locally and globally. And as there's persecution and Christians start getting killed, they're scattered, they preach the gospel wherever they go, they reach more people, they plant churches, And what you see overall is a global movement that's unstoppable. It's the kingdom of God. It's eternal. It's unrivaled. The gates of hell won't prevail against it. This is part of that journey. And throughout the book of Acts, you see a bold step and then God's gateway. God opens up doors. Going to Cornelius's house is linked to countless Gentiles hearing the gospel and being saved. If you think it was just for the Jewish people, that vision is far too small. That's only part of it. God's vision expands around the world. If you think God only wants to use you in a small way, you're missing out on so much because God's purposes are significant. And usually how God works is there's one step you take. It might be a one-on-one relationship. It might be one invitation, one conversation. That's God's pattern. That's what we see in the Bible. Jesus talks to the woman at the well. One woman, been divorced five times, living water. Now she's going to reach her community. Mark 5, a man with a legion of demons. Jesus restores him. He comes to know the Lord. Now he's going to reach his family and the Decapolis. But out of that one interaction, look what happens. The same pattern in the book of Acts, one interaction. You have Philip, who's in Samaria. There's revival. God says, go down to talk to this Ethiopian man. So he journeys there. He comes alongside the Ethiopian man. What does he hear? This man is reading out loud Isaiah chapter 53. Philip steps in and he doesn't really understand it. So Philip explains it, leads him to Jesus because Isaiah 53 is an Old Testament passage, messianic, describing the Savior, the suffering servant, and leading him to Jesus and then baptizing him. This Ethiopian man, that's present day Egypt and Sudan, is going to go and spread the gospel around Africa. We see Acts chapter 16. You have Paul there. You have Paul in prison. It's unfair. It's injustice. Paul and Silas, they've been beaten. And what happens? They're praising God around midnight. As they worship and praise God, there's an earthquake. Now God sets them free. And there's a jailer who's responsible for them. The jailer anticipates he's probably going to be killed, definitely lose his job. So he thinks in his despair, he'll take his own life. Paul reaches out and says, don't do that. And the jailer asks, what must I do to be saved? And Paul led him to Jesus. Then that jailer will share with his family. They're going to come and know the Lord. They're going to get baptized. Now we have a church, the Philippians, from that setting. The other person is Lydia. Again, Paul finds her in a place of prayer. She's religious, she's spiritual, but she's not born again. Leads her to Jesus, goes to her house. Now there's a church that's going to be established, the Philippians church. It's one of the books in the Bible, and the gospel spreads to Europe. What can you trace? What's the golden thread in these stories that I'm highlighting from Scripture? You think it's just one person. You think it's just one conversation or one invitation. But God is actually opening up a gateway. And when you take that bold step forward, I don't think I've ever shared my faith and it's been feeling comfortable on the inside. Anytime I'm talking with one person or a lot of people, I feel the spiritual significance of that moment. I want to communicate well. I don't want to, you know, distract or confuse the person. I don't know if I should share a Bible verse or just talk about Jesus or share my story. I don't know what their history is. I ask questions, but I know that Jesus saves and I know he died for our sins and he's risen from the grave. And I know that it comes down to grace, which is an undeserved gift. Heaven's not achieved, it's received. If you've never put your trust in Jesus, make that decision today. It'll be the greatest decision you ever make. Sometimes I ask the question, is anything holding you back? And the person reflects. And sometimes I say, no, I'm ready right now. But on the inside for me, I'm wrestling. Like, what do I say? How do I do this? A lot of times there's some nerves or how are they going to respond? Or I might think, I don't know this person that well. Or are they going to be offended? And all those things run through your mind. If you're waiting to feel perfectly ready and you have it all together and every I is dotted, every T is crossed, in life, that's usually too late. There are moments, of course, when you want to make sure it's just right. I mean, you're turning in your taxes, do it right. Take the time, do it right. But we're not talking about reporting taxes. We're talking about leading people to Jesus. We're talking about bold steps of faith. We're talking about walking on water. There's a missions trip. There's a conference. There's a trip across the country. There's a chance to go meet someone in prison. There's a chance for a phone call. I talked to someone this week. It was over an hour. I'd never met them before, but there's someone who prayerfully thought the two of us should talk. And this person had an incredible story. And I listened to that story. It was a great bond between the two of us. We had some common ground. And then out of that story, we started to talk about God's hand. And to the point where the person was saying, yes, God exists. God's presence. I sense that. And then we talked about Jesus. And even though this person grew up hearing some things about Jesus, at this point right now, this would be new to say, I'm following Jesus. I wanna trust Jesus as my Lord and Savior. In that conversation, you know, I canceled something. You ever have a conversation that goes longer than you think and you end up canceling other stuff? Well, that's what rolled out this week. I didn't have that, you know, on my radar that it would play out that way, but God's in it. That's the most important thing. God's in it. Your name is on it. Take that bold step of faith. Things are not usually going to change in our own lives until we take a bold step of faith. Baptism's a bold step of faith. It could be joining a Bible study is a bold step of faith. Leading a Bible study is a bold step of faith. What is that bold step of faith for you that God is leading you to take? And he might not show you the whole picture, but here's the person in front of you that needs care, that needs prayer. You share a Bible with that person, a bold step of faith. And it takes boldness, usually in our own lives, to change, boldly rejecting sin, boldly repenting, apologizing. And then for a church, bold steps of faith together. There's a culture in a church. We don't want casual Christianity. We want biblical Christianity. We don't want cultural Christianity. We want biblical Christianity. Biblical Christianity is humble and bold. Someone's going to need to start taking bold steps because boldness is caught and taught. You can open up the Bible and see Jesus was the boldest. You can open up the Bible and see prayers for boldness. Acts 4:29, enable your servants to speak with boldness. So you can study boldness. You can talk about boldness. You can learn about boldness. You can pray for boldness. But there comes a point you also have to act in boldness, speak in boldness. And when you do, it's going to be linked to other people seeing that and then them stepping up. And the culture changes, the spiritual temperature changes, and you realize I'm no longer going to be content going lukewarm. I'm not going to be content just once in a while for God. I want to go for this thing. I want to live out my faith. I'm tired of the culture and the world influencing the church. It's time for the people of God to be bold, loving, authentic, humble, courageous. And that's what happens in the book of Acts. They're imitating Jesus. The more time you spend with Jesus, the bolder you're going to get. There's a direct correlation. The more you're filled with the Spirit, the more bold you're going to get. And bold steps forward. When you are faithful with a small step, God will give you a bigger step. And you take the next big step. It might involve more time or travel or money or words. I don't know what God's doing in your life, but there's bold steps you need to take to be faithful to God. And when that happens, that boldness starts to shift things, shifts a person's heart, shifts a family, shifts a church, and eventually shifts a nation. City transformation. Boldness. When Billy Graham came to Seattle, took a bold step and said yes and came here, brought the gospel 73 years ago. What happened? People came to know Jesus, started our church. We're still going today, sharing the gospel around the world. Bold steps forward that have your name on it. Listen to God. Don't just fill your head with clutter and noise and opinions all day long. Spend some time listening to God. He's going to give you courage so you don't fear results, you don't fear people, you don't fear failure, and he's going to give you compassion. Your love for people is going to grow. You're going to care more about their souls than you care about your comfort zone. And with Peter, as the book of Acts starts and he shares, what a difference between being silent and being bold. silently denying Jesus in the first context while Jesus was being crucified, and then bold now leading people to Jesus after his resurrection, ascension. Cornelius, you can read the rest of Acts chapter 10, but Cornelius is going to get saved. Peter is going to explain. The Holy Spirit is moving, and it's exciting. Reject a complacent, casual faith. Casual Christianity is not fulfilling. It's not exciting. Boldness, becoming like Jesus. What's that step forward for you? Ask God to help you today. Identify that next step for you. What is it? In one sentence, what's your next step? Ask God for that boldness. If you've never put your trust in Jesus, do that right now. Take that next step and let someone know. Say, I'm taking this step for the Lord. I'm going to trust him with the results. And then share this message with someone else. Be inspired by Peter in Acts chapter 10. Let's move forward together. And if you've enjoyed this, encourage you, go to my YouTube channel, Jesse Bradley, and you'll see all the Bonfire episodes. You can listen to more of them, share them with others. And also we have a website, justchoosehope.org. Go there for Bible studies, daily devotions, more videos. Why do we do this? Because we love Jesus. We want to grow together in the depth in our relationship with God. The bonfire, God sets our souls on fire, and we're going to trust him. We're going to reject lukewarm. We're going to move forward in bold steps together by faith. It's all for Jesus.
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14: USA Radio News, I'm Zach Woodard. The Pentagon says two U.S. service members taking part in a military exercise are missing in Morocco. The U.S. Africa Command confirmed a search is underway for the two in a statement Sunday morning. The two were reported missing Saturday near a training area in southwestern Morocco. Transportation Secretary Sean Duffy says gas prices will come down once the Strait of Hormuz is open. Duffy made the comment on ABC's This Week.
15: And again, we're going to get back to lower energy prices when the Strait opens up. Those prices come down and Americans travel. And I think our economy is going to be set up for something that we haven't seen before.
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19: Hi, hello, and welcome once again to Bill Gaither's Homecoming Radio. We're so thrilled that you've made time to be with us. I'm Daniel Britton saying hello today to Woody Wright.
20: Hey,
19: Heather Parker. Gene McDonald. Tori Taft.
21: Hey, you guys.
19: Mark Bishop.
12: Well, you know.
19: Gloria Gaither.
20: Hello.
19: Kevin Williams.
12: I'm here.
19: Lauren Talley.
21: Hey, y'all.
19: And of course, we couldn't do what we do without the music man himself, whose forte is to always be ready with an upbeat, downbeat in the key of happy. Keep that hand going for Bill Gaither.
22: That's right. And my guests today are reminding us of the faithfulness of God with sweet memories in our lives. Let's get started. Hey, it's going to be good.
12: It is going to be good, Bill. Here's the whole homecoming game featuring Terry Blackwood. So high.

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1: How about the Bases?
0: Yeah, and the Bases. Hey, here's the Gaither Vocal Band with a remake of one of their earlier tunes. This is from Then Came

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1: 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Mark?
2: Hey there. I'm Angela Prim. Hey, Mark. Guess what time it is?
3: Whoa. Hey, folks. It's time to think outside yourself and
4: get away.
3: So here we go.
4: Take whatever you have and give it away.
2: Megan is a high school senior who was unable to attend homecoming due to a recent brain surgery. But she received a heartwarming surprise when the hospital staff brought the festivities to her. You see, doctors successfully removed 70% of a really frightening tumor the size of a golf ball from Megan's brain. The community rallied around her during her recovery in some amazing ways. Listen to this. The hospital staff made sure that Megan had the chance to experience the moment she'd been looking forward to, including sharing a dance with Tommy on the hospital's dance floor. And a few days later, when she was discharged, in a wonderful display of encouragement, the police and fire departments, the high school football team and volleyball team, neighbors, friends, her entire family, and the high school marching band lined the streets cheering for her as she made her way back home.
5: Now,
2: that shows how everybody benefits from a blessing when we think outside ourselves and give
4: it away.
3: How about that?

0: small towns, you got to love them.
1: Yes.
2: Yes.
1: A lot of love.
3: Well, as one who comes from a small town and still lives in the small town, I live in a house a half of a mile from where I was born.
2: Wow.
3: That's interesting. And for these last 80 plus some years, I've traveled all over the world, but still come back to that. We've lived in the same house, Gloria and I have, since I taught clear back when I was teaching school 60 years ago. So
2: just three more payments and it's theirs. It's going to be exciting.
3: Linda Randall can sing anything, but brother, when she sings a hymn, with that beautiful voice of hers, is something else. Here's a favorite.

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5: Loved their harmonies, loved their songs, and the great songwriter sitting right here, Mr. Mark Bishop. 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I got here as fast as I could. 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
7: Funny enough, first thing he said when he walked in, he thought, I thought I was late.
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9: No, that would be me.
8: And I

0: That was Mark Bishop. I got here as fast as I could. That was gorgeous, Mark.
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0: He's right beside me.
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0: It's very cool.
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5: I'm coming to believe that the race, so often referred to in the Bible, is not a 100-yard dash, or a broad jump, running or standing, or a high jump, or a discus throw. I don't believe these verses are even about completing or winning. The race I am discovering is not a sprint, it's a marathon. And the object of life is to endure and finish. It doesn't matter whether I run, jog, or eventually manage to drag my pulsating, throbbing body over the finish line. The point is to finish and to get there without giving up. I'm coming to see that whenever I think I can't go another inch, there is a support team running along to catch me when my knees buckle. There are fans in the bleachers all along the well-planned and chosen course that have long since found this race possible by finishing it themselves. At every bend in the track, there they are, cheering and encouraging at the top of their lungs. Yes, yes, you can. You can make it. In the body of Christ, that's what friends are for. And I'm finally coming to know that endurance is what the coach is after. The trophy for this event is not engraved with first place winner or most valuable player, but with faithful to the end.
0: Yeah.
5: And I, even I, can sign up with confidence for that. I may not be good, but I can be stubbornly and joyfully persistent to the end.
0: Oh, man.
6: That's great.
0: Amazing.
6: Wow. That's nice.
0: And for the singers in the room, the encouragement that you felt in this room, I like to call them cheerleaders. Russ Taff is an example of that, right?
7: Russ, Glenn Payne. Mm-hmm.
6: You know, George was that person for me. I went to see the cathedrals, you know, every time they came around Gadsden, Alabama. And one year they did a Q&A during their concert, and it was nearing the end, is 97, 98. And I asked a question there in the audience. I said, how do you get started in this business? George gave a great answer, and after the concert I went up to the stage, because the guys would go to the table, George would stay at the stage, and I just went and shook his hand, and he came down the steps and he patted me on the face and he said, I don't know why I'm telling you this, but I just believe one day you're going to be doing exactly what I did tonight.
8: Wow.
6: So don't give up and just keep going. And what a wonderful encouragement George was, and so many from the Homecoming bunch, many in this room today who've been an encouragement.
0: And the song Find Us Faithful, Steve Green, is a great song that really emphasizes this message.
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0: Oh boy, I couldn't help but think of the lyric in the old Vocal Band song, Passing the Faith Along, about the relay runner and the baton. It just came right to my mind.
1: It's interesting that you bring that up because those songs are by John Moore, who is an incredible songwriter and was on our bus for many years. And he finds these unusual niches, you know,

0: Gaither Vocal Band reunion live, and lots of encouragers on that platform, including Russ Taff.
1: You know, Russ, Bill has often asked him, actually, Bill has often asked Russ to cheer a little quieter because he has one volume and it'll blow your hair back. And he's very enthusiastic. You know, that encouragement that, yes, sing it, go, all of that. First of all, it came from his exposure to Black church, but also he likes to give what he didn't get. Mm-hmm. And when he was growing up and he was singing, there was a complicated relationship with his father, and there wasn't a whole lot of encouragement. There wasn't a whole lot of, you're doing well. It was kind of threatening, I think, and that family dynamic. But it's meant a lot to him to sort of take on that role. And I think it's been a lot to the people who are being encouraged. And so if we can just get him to do it a little quieter.
2: So good.
1: We got something.

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1: You know, it gives us a lot of encouragement when you're recording a program like this. 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

0: Having a tremendous day here at Homecoming Radio with you. And now to Bill and Gloria's living room, where Mark Lowry is sitting around the piano, reminiscing about the making of this song. We'll close out the show with this, The Center of My Joy.
1: You guys have written Southern gospel, classical, you created inspirational practically in the 70s. Why the different genres? And also you won the Stellar Award when you wrote Jesus, You're the Center of My Joy with Richard Smallwood, which is a prestigious award.
2: You know what? And I think we're probably more proud of that particular award than anything that we have. And to know that today it is sung very much in black churches all across the country is quite exciting to us. Richard's manager got me together with him in Nashville for about an hour is all we had. And he said, you have any ideas? And I said, yeah, I got one, what we call a hook. And it was just that simple little, Jesus, you're the center of my joy. And we didn't have the rest of the lyrics. We just go, da da da da da da da da da da da da da da da da da da da da da da. Jesus, you're the center of my joy. And did a couple of verses, I mean, musically, put it on a tape. I said, I'll take it home and let Gloria look at it. So I brought it home, and she said, this is just beautiful.
3: What a wonderful melody, and the harmonics are so beautiful.
2: And then he took it and even arranged it more at the I love the ending that he does. It just keeps going on and on and on.
3: Listing all the things
2: that thrills him about serving the Lord. I think it's a real moment of pride for us to have had the chance to write Richard Wally.

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4: USA Radio News, I'm Chuck Brady. Iran says it has received a response from the U.S. on its latest proposal. Iranian state media reported the U.S. had conveyed its response via Pakistan and that Tehran was reviewing it. This comes after President Trump said in a post on social media he would be reviewing the plan, but he couldn't imagine it would be acceptable because they hadn't yet paid a big enough price for what they have done to humanity. The Iran 14-point plan reportedly called for lifting the naval blockade of Iranian ports, among other provisions. If you own a Ford, listen up. Ford is recalling over 179,000 vehicles. The National Highway Traffic Safety Administration says recall is due to a defect with the front seat frame of late model Broncos and Ford Ranger pickup trucks. It could increase a person's risk of injury in a crash. America's News Network, USA Radio News.
5: Former United States Representative for the state of Minnesota, Michelle Bachmann, shared about the life-changing work of the International Fellowship of Christians and Jews.
6: I'm Michelle Bachmann. I'm currently the dean at Regent University at the Robertson School of Government, but I'm also privileged to serve on the board of directors of the International Fellowship of Christians and Jews. 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